0: was The Swell Season with 100 Words. Before that, Angel Olsen with What It Is. The Rails had The Inheritance and Bahamas at the top with Own Alone. You're with Crossing Boundaries on WOUB. 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
1: Originally from Southern Ontario, Juliana Riolino recently released her sophomore album, Echo in the Dust. It's a confident step forward for Riolino, and it's also the first release on her own label, Moon Whistle Records. Coming up, Juliana Riolino plays songs from Echo in the Dust in a mini concert on the Next World Cafe.
0: Coming up tonight at 10, on the way we'll hear from Nora Jane Struthers, also the Mammals, and here's Josh Ritter with Honeydew.

all the same thing. I didn't have to lie. I said I couldn't give you up no matter how hard I try. Dark, dark.

That was The Mammals with Rolling Stone Refugee. Before that, Nolene Hoffman with One Hell of a Woman. Clarence Bucaro with Your Love's Not Close Enough Tonight. We also heard Nora Jane Struthers with I Want It All. And Josh Ritter at the top with Honeydew. You're with Crossing Boundaries from WOUB, and the show receives support from Stewart's Opera House, presenting the 2026 Nelsonville Music Festival at Snowfork Event Center in Nelsonville, Ohio, June 18th through the 20th, featuring Geese, the Marcus King Band, Gillian Welch and David Rawlings, Mavis Staples, Monrovia, and The Sincere's. 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Coming up this hour, we'll hear from David Byrne, also The Specials. And here's Michael Stipe and Andrew Watt, the theme song to the TV show Rooster. Here's I Played the Fool on WOUB.

was John R. Miller with Tollbooth. Before that, we heard Tommy Emmanuel with Black and White to Caller, Christina Vane with Heavenbound Station, and James McMurtry at the top with The Black Dog and The Wandering Boy. Thanks for joining us tonight for Crossing Boundaries on WOUB. We'll continue with Othiel Burbridge and Lamar Williams Jr. Here's Hush.

Brother Wallace with You're the Man. Before that, we heard Shamika Copeland with Limousine. Dan Penn had Edge of Love. We also heard Ruthie Foster with Mileage and Oteil Burbridge and Lamar Williams Jr. at the top with Hush. Thanks for joining us tonight for Crossing Boundaries on WOUB. We'll start this last set with Margot Price covering Guy Clark's Rita Ballou.

0: John Prine wrapping up tonight's show. That was Paradise. Before that, we heard Jorma Kalkinen with Red River Blues. Twisted Pine had Knockout Roses. We heard John Hyatt with Buffalo River Home, and Margot Price at the top with Guy Clark's Rita Ballou. Thanks for tuning in tonight for Crossing Boundaries. I'm Brian Gibson, and you're with WOUB Public Media, WOUB FM Athens, WOUC FM Cambridge, WOUL FM Ironton, WOUH FM Chillicothe, and WOUZ FM Zanesville. 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
1: From NPR, this is World Cafe. Hey, I'm Stephen Kaleo. Juliana Riolino hails from Southern Ontario, but her sound, well, it's distinctly Americana.

recorded live. It's a performance from Juliana Riolino. The song is called Running. It's from her new album, Echo in the Dust. Here's a performance of Be Good to Your Mother on World Cafe.

0: There you go. That is Juliana Riolino here on World Cafe, a performance of On a Bluebird's Wing, taped at Silver Street Recording just outside of Hamilton, Ontario. The new album is called Echo in the Dust. Huge thanks to Juliana, and also want to thank Aiden Ridgway and Ethan Snook for engineering and mixing the session. We're back in a minute with more World Cafe.
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3: 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From the dope spot with the smoke block, clinging the murder scene. 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
6: Welcome back to World Cafe. I'm Raina Duris. My guest today is Sam Henshaw. He has a new album called It Could Be Worse that he made while going through a breakup. I want to talk about the song Hair Down.
7: Yes.
6: Because it's full of what, I mean, you could maybe call affirmations, reminders that life can be hard, but you can get through it.
7: Yeah.
6: It comes quite a bit later in the album than the other songs we've heard you perform today. Mm-hmm. And I know you think about track sequencing a lot.
7: Yeah.
6: Why did this song fit in the second half?
7: The album does get a bit more positive towards the end as it like keeps going. And so for me, I was like, all right, let's give people this and let's just give people something to like scream and sing and chant and like, you know, something that's for people. That's the one song that I will say was for people. But even then, we still wrote it like it's a, you know, for an individual. So yeah.
6: You said the song is for people. Mm. You can, when you listen to it on the album, you can feel that it would be maybe a really good sing-along moment in one of your shows.
7: Yeah.
6: Before we hear you play it live,
7: yeah.
6: Tell me how it feels performing this song.
7: It is. It's the sing-along moment in the show. It's also the part of the show I get to rest and not sing.
6: Other people much. Take over.
7: Yeah, because everyone takes over in this. I'm honestly honored because I didn't think, you know, like, I'm not going to sit here and be like, oh, I don't think my album's good. I think it's a good album. And I think we made, you know, great songs. But I didn't expect that song to, like, you know, be so important for people. And you really see it at the shows. I think the shows have been a really great reflection of people's relationship with the album. And everyone just, you got people just like eyes closed, just vibing, singing it, just really taking it in. Oh. And it's a brilliant, brilliant moment in the show.
6: Well, if you're listening at home right now, feel free to sing along. This is Hair Down, Sam Henshaw, live for World Cafe.

0: Performed live by Sam Henshaw. That was Hair Down on World Cafe. I'm Rena Duras, hanging out with Sam Henshaw today. He has a new album called It Could Be Worse. This is the first album where you've been accompanied by live musicians for the whole thing, right?
1: Yeah.
0: Is that right?
1: Yeah.
0: Why did you make that choice?
1: I've always wanted it.
0: Yeah?
1: I've always wanted it. I grew up in a church, and so I was always used to that sound of just people playing. The first few records I ever heard were live albums. I didn't know what a studio album sounded like until way later on.
0: Really?
1: And I was like, this is boring. Like, why is it so, you know, where are the arrangements?
0: Where is everything?
1: Why is it so like quantized and structured and all of that? Where's the crowd? That was the other thing I always found weird was like, whenever I heard the studio albums, you don't hear a crowd in it.
0: That's so interesting that's just how you assumed, like, that's what music is.
1: Yeah, I was like, yeah, you hear people singing along and you hear crowds and you hear, you know, people cheering after a song's done and all of that sort of stuff. And so I was like, yeah, if the next album doesn't, you know, I think when we had started writing the songs as well, we sort of knew. This was different actually because we were writing. Normally, we just wrote the whole record, picked the songs that we wanted, and then we produced. And that was obviously like such a fun, amazing experience. But yeah, with that, I think we kind of heard. We were like, nah, this needs to be live.
0: Yeah. Yeah. You also have the gospel choir in there. You mentioned the church.
1: Funny. I'll tell you a funny.
0: No, well, what is it?
1: It's not a gospel choir. It's just me and one other guy.
0: What?
1: Yeah.
0: Really?
1: Yeah, we just stacked up a bunch of vocals, yeah.
0: Wow.
1: Yeah.
0: Okay.
1: Yeah.
0: Well, you did a great job.
1: Yeah, I needed to save money. Yeah, never. I never get choirs.
0: I guess I should have looked at the credits, but yeah, I just like assumed it was
1: people. Yeah.
0: Like, oh my God.
1: We never get choirs.
0: Well, well done, first of all.
1: Thank you.
0: You mentioned the church a few minutes ago. Mm. I'm curious what your relationship is with that sound of the choir.

0: hold it together that it's still such a beautiful sound. And I just, yeah, I don't know. There's just something really, really beautiful about that for me. It's probably not even necessarily like choirs and harmonies. It's just groups of people singing together that really, really hits me.
1: On World Cafe, my guest is Sam Henshaw. His new album is called It Could Be Worse. You have the phrase, "It could be worse," tattooed on your hand.
0: I do, I see.
1: And that is something that people say, you know, when they're kind of trying to see the bright side of things.
0: Yeah.
1: What does that phrase mean for you?
0: There's just something about it that's kind of funny. I don't know why. There's something about it. I think when you immediately hear that phrase as well, you automatically know that something's happened, but you know that this person's outlook on it is hopeful. Do you know what I mean? It's like, I remember when I was coming out with the title for the album, there were just so many things about hearing that one phrase that, like, it's quite explanatory when you just hear that phrase. It's like, okay, this is a hopeful person. They've gone through something. They are, you know, they can see the brighter side of things. It makes you curious as to what could have happened to make them say that. But yeah, for me, I think a bunch of us that worked on the album, we actually got this tattooed on us in, you know, wherever, various places I got on my hand. But there was just something about that term, and also even like during working on the record, my mum lost her mum. My grandma passed, and she had lost, you know, I can get deep into it, I won't, but we lost so many other family members after, like, very shortly after that. And just the way that my mum handled that and that amount of loss, her energy and her vibe the entire time was just always, "It could be worse." You know, she never said those words verbatim, but it was like, it was always just a hopefulness. It was always, you know, comforting us, you know what I mean? Through those moments and stuff. It was just beautiful. And I think, yeah, to some degree, it's dedicated to my mom. Yeah. I think, yeah.
1: My guest today is Sam Henshaw, World Cafe. The next song we're going to hear you play is called "Wait Forever." Before we hear it, what can you tell us about this song?
0: "Wait Forever," I think it was still in that sort of same space of like yearning. Mm-hmm.
1: Well, let's listen. Here is "Wait Forever," Sam Henshaw, live for the World Cafe.

0: Sam Henshaw performing Wait Forever live for World Cafe. That song is on his new album, It Could Be Worse. It is out now. Sam Henshaw's been my guest today. It's been such a pleasure talking to you, Sam. Thank you.
1: Thank you. It's been amazing.
0: I'm Raina Duras. Back in a moment with more World Cafe. I can't sleep at
2: 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The Derek Trucks Band are part of this week's special archive edition of Mountain Stage, where we revisit 2006 performances from the likes of Betty LeVette, Soul Live, Grace Potter, and more. 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
3: 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Check out this track, We Go Way Back. It's World Cafe.

0: I'm a sucker for that drum beat, that just sort of march from St. Vincent's Digital Witness. That's from her self-titled album. And this is Lorelei before that with Hollow Boy. Into the archives we go for some heavy hitters, some of our favorite live performances next on World Cafe.
1: This is Ira Glass. 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
0: I just don't want one balloon to a car. 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

0: Death Cab for Cutie on World Cafe. That's Riptides. Their new album, their 11th studio album, due out in June. It's called I Built You a Tower. Few more songs to go. Stay close. This is World Cafe.
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That was Athens-based Hardy Mums, Something New to Find. Before that, we heard Ullabelle with Reach for Love and Yonder Mountain String Band at the top with Here I Go. You're with Crossing Boundaries on WOUB, and here's a new song from Tift Merritt called Someone to Watch the Band with Me.

God said to Abraham, kill me a son. And Abe said, man, you must be putting me on. God said, no. Abe said, what? God said, you can do what you want, Abe, but next time you see me coming, yeah, you better run. Abe said, well, you want this killing done? And God said, out on highway 61.

Georgia Sam, he had a bloody nose, and the welfare department wouldn't give him no clothes. So he asked poor Howard, "Where can I go?" And Howard said, "There's only one place I know." And Sam said, "Tell me quick, man, I gotta run." Well, old Howard just pointed with his gun and said, "That way, down Highway 60.

Well, Mac the Finger said to Louis the King, I got 40 red, white, and blue shoestrings and 1,000 telephones that don't ring. Now, do you know where I could maybe get rid of these things? Louis the King said, let me think for a minute, son. And he said, yeah, I think it can be easily done. Just take everything down to Highway 61.

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And he said, come here and step into the light. Yeah, you're right. Let me tell the second mother this has been done. But the second mother was with the

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He was trying to create the next world war. So he found a promoter who nearly fell off the floor, who said, "Well, I've never engaged in this kind of thing before, but yeah,

It was Yarn with Good Things. Before that, we heard Tim Easton with Running Down Your Soul. Dory Freeman had Rid My Mind. We heard Dave Alvin covering Bob Dylan's Highway 61 Revisited. And Tift Merritt at the top with Someone to Watch the Band with Me. You're with Crossing Boundaries on WOUB. I'm Brian Gibson. We'll continue with Anne McHugh and the Cubists. Here's Fly or Fall.

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That was The Sacred Souls with Any Old Fool. Before that, we heard Sean Rowe, Squid Tattoo, Miller and the Other Sinners Had Only Seven, and Aretha Franklin at the top with Rock Steady. You're with Crossing Boundaries on WOUB. I'm Brian Gibson, and we'll continue with Julian Taylor. Don't let him get inside of your head.

get off here. That's my stop. Driving and Crying with Dead End Road. Before that, we heard Emmylou Harris with Bluebird Wine, the Flying Burrito Brothers with Hot Burrito, number one. James McMurtry had St. Mary of the Woods and Julian Taylor at the top with Don't Let Him Get Inside of Your Head. Thanks for joining us tonight for Crossing Boundaries on WOUB. We've got E-Town up at 2 o'clock. We'll start this last set with Beth Orton. Here's Waiting.

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0: live from the Momentary in Bentonville, Arkansas, it's E-Town on the Road with this week's guest from Nashville, Tennessee, Parker Millsap, our interview guest, Tom Rohr, and fantasy recording artist, Allison Russell. I'm Helen Forrester. Right now, join me in welcoming our host, Nick Forrester.
1: Thank you, Helen. Thanks, everybody. Welcome. Welcome to E-Town on the Road here in Bentonville. We are glad to be here at the Momentary. You know, for those of you who are listening who don't know, Momentary is a repurposed processed cheese factory that has been converted to a performance space and art space. And we're really happy to be part of that transformation and to be part of the programming here at the Momentary. They're doing a great job. They've only been open a few years, but it's a great example of how they've actually sort of embraced the history of this place. There are telltale signs out there in the lobby of what it used to be. The old industrial machinery is still there because history is important. History is part of the transformation. And the same is true, really, of any artist, any creative endeavor. It starts with the backstory. It's informed by the present moment, real life experience, and that is certainly true of our artists this week. Up first, Allison Russell has only recently been able to tell some of the stories from her childhood. To say it was a rough childhood is an understatement. She had a decade of abuse. She was homeless. It was a tough time, and it took an invitation from a friend of hers, Rhiannon Giddens, to participate in a collaborative program featuring black women who played the banjo and their stories. It took that, in a way, to help her be able to open up that chapter and translate it into songs. And that produced the record that is her most recent project that's gotten all kinds of attention, nominated for Grammy Awards, lots of attention, with good reason. It's because that depth of emotion that comes from that is real and it's palpable. The record is called Outside Child. Allison has been on E-Town a few times, but this is the first time she's here on her own with her own band, and we're thrilled that we can welcome her here. So please help me welcome to this stage, along with her band, Allison Russell.
2: This song really changed our lives, and it brought us to the Grammys and the Juno Awards and the Americana Awards on both sides of the Atlantic and the International Folk Awards and the Canadian Folk Awards, and it's taken us to the Libera Awards, and it's been very surreal.

0: Allison Russell, you know, you did a brave thing. You had this invitation to participate in this creative endeavor with some other strong women and opened the floodgates to your creativity and broke that bit of writer's block you were going through. But you, when you chose to make this music, you found a community that included British singer Yola and McCrary sisters and others who
1: Ruth helped. Moody, Erin Ray, and my current incredible circle of goddesses. There's 15 of us, women from the ages of 22 to 62, and we made this new album called The Returner together, and it was so joyful. And with our three chosen brothers, my partner JT Nero, his brother Drew, and a wonderful engineer named Brandon Bell. So they were the initiated brothers into the witch circle.
0: Oh, man.
1: Good witch circle.
0: Yeah. Let's also not forget just your amazing band that sounds so good.
1: I know. They were all part
0: These
1: of it. So Elena
0: so
1: Kamlas, Elizabeth Kupel Walker,
0: Elizabeth.
1: Joy Clark. We just have an incredible collective of women, and all of them are artists, writers, producers, multi-instrumentalists in their own right. You know, they're moonlighting with me. I'm so lucky that they're willing to do this with me.
0: That's cool. Let's drop a few more names while we're at it.
1: Okay. I love dropping names.
0: You did get to sing a song with Nora Jones at Willie Nelson's 90th birthday party at the Hollywood Bowl.
1: I did get to do that.
0: Not many people get to do that. You got to do that.
1: I have had the biggest crush on her for like 20 years. We got to do this song together, Seven Spanish Angels, which is one of Willie's favorite songs that he and Ray Charles became friends over. They were actually, each of their teams was trying to get that song, and they decided, let's just sing it together.
0: Yeah.
1: So Nora was playing the role of Ray Charles, and I was playing the role of Willie Nelson, and we had to sound check it in front of Willie Nelson, which was really nerve-wracking, but he was like, sounds great, girls, you know, from his little golf cart. Around
0: Well, another name that deserves dropping, I think, is Brandi Carlile.
1: Is there Bramley here tonight? So for those of you who don't know Bramley, we are a chosen family, and Brandi Carlile is our heart. You know, she has been making music mean even more for so long. Yeah. She and her incredible wife, Catherine Shepherd, they don't just run an amazing business that where they, you know, all the tide that rises, all the ships and all the artists like me that they pull along in their wake, but they also run the Looking Out Foundation, which amplifies the efforts of so many different nonprofit organizations that are really working on harm reduction across the board in our communities, whether it is LGBTQ plus equal rights, whether it is fighting for sensible gun legislation in America, and I am wearing my red shirt for Moms Demand tonight because it has touched my community very deeply. And I think everyone on all sides of all aisles can agree that it's time for a change, and it's just figuring out how we come to that agreement of what that can look like, and that we can honor our founding documents and still have well-regulated approach to gun control in this country, right?
0: Mm-hmm. Yeah.
1: So, yeah, I believe that very strongly, and so does Brandi.
0: It's amazing how many places you can find to be passionate and to be an advocate and a spokesperson for. I got an email from a friend today, and their little signature said something like, "Every day, I am torn between saving the world and savoring the world." And I just wonder how you're doing
1: both.
0: With the latter. Are you doing enough savoring?
1: I think when you savor the world, you want to save it too, right? And the world, I think about this a lot. I think about the precipice that we're on. We are pushing ourselves. We are these precocious, brilliant, but emotionally very immature of a species, if you just look at us as a whole. We're in our adolescence, and it's a really scary, precarious time to be in one's adolescence. A lot of people don't survive their adolescence, right? Because they can't imagine it getting better. We're in an epidemic of that right now. And I think that as a species, we're on that precipice. You know, are we going to keep doing the self-destructive behaviors that make the planet uninhabitable for us? The planet will go on, just as it went on after the dinosaurs, right? But I would like for us to have a future on this planet, and I know we can do that together, and I know you'll have been doing that work so much in who you choose to amplify on this show, and I really appreciate that.
0: Thanks, Allison. I appreciate that. And It's hard to even acknowledge what you've been through, what you've risen above, and what you've turned it into. And we're just proud of you. We're inspired by your work and wish you the best. And I know you are an example for lots of people who have struggled. Reading a little more in depth about the kinds of things you went through and sleeping in the cemetery in the middle of Montreal and staying in the up in those all-night cafes and playing chess till the sun came up because you didn't want to go home. Yeah,
1: and I did not want to go home. This is
0: that's
1: true.
0: That's a childhood no one wishes on anyone. So congratulations, really, not only on surviving, but on channeling it and turning it into some powerful songs. So we're going to hear some more.
1: Thank you, Nick.
0: Welcome back, if you would, along with your band, Allison Russell.
1: Thank you so much. We're going to play you the title track of the upcoming album that we just made. This is the rhythm.

0: It's Allison Russell. Along with the band, Elizabeth Cooper Walker on percussion, Helena Canlis on vocals and keys, and Joy Clark on acoustic guitar. The record's called Outside Child, out on Fantasy Records. They will all be back a little later on in the show. Play some more music.
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0: I'm Nick Forster. You're listening to E-Town. Allison Russell. It's going to be back later in the show and coming up. Oklahoma bred and now living in Nashville, singer-songwriter Parker Millsap is here to play some of his latest songs. And, you know, Allison was talking about our adolescent evolution as humans. And every week in E-Town, we try to talk about folks who are trying their best to make things better in some way. This week is certainly no exception. We have developed a little bit into a kind of a throwaway culture. We make stuff. We make waste, and then we throw it in the dump. That has been our pattern for a long time, and of course, we can't do that forever for a lot of reasons. There is a group here in Northwest Arkansas called Food Loops that's focused primarily on capturing food waste and compostable materials before they wind up in the landfill, and they make fertilizer for farmers and residents. Their motto is nothing wasted. It sounds simple, and it is not. But here to tell us more about Food Loops is Tom Rohr. So we are painting a kind of a bleak picture, Tom, for, you know, us irresponsible humans who are just trashing stuff, but you guys found a way to try to make a dent, make a little difference.
4: Yeah, no, we're not as pessimistic about that. One of the things that we found is people really want to make a difference. And we love to meet those folks and talk about solutions. And we've been able to make a nice dent so far.
0: Yeah. How did this start for you personally? Like, how did you get into this particular passion?
4: Quite by accident, I came up through the corporate life. That's what brought me to Northwest Arkansas and actually worked at Walmart for a while. And I still had a lot of gas left in the tank. I'm kind of a late entrepreneur, but I wanted to do hydroponics. And it didn't make sense. So I had listened to a podcast from a company from New York, and they claimed that they could turn food waste into fertilizer in 7 days. So when I was talking to the horticulturist and I asked her, I said, what do you think about turning food waste into fertilizer? And she told me, do you have any idea how big an idea that is? You have to do that.
0: Oh, cool.
4: So 2 months later, Food Loops was started.
0: Yeah. And tell me about some of your early awkward beginning efforts.
4: Oh, goodness. Well, the first thing was, you know, we thought, oh, well, we have to go to restaurants and see if that's even an option, if they would pay us to collect the food waste. We did that for about 2 weeks. And we had chefs chasing us down the street saying, when can you start? So,
0: did you have a place to put everything that you were collecting? Or did you have to find a spot to process this all?
4: Well, a big key to our business is working together and networking. We call it a free zone. Mm-hmm. So we're always looking for people with capabilities that match ours. And so our food waste now goes to the city of Fayetteville. So in a given quarter right now, we're up to 3.

0: 350 tons of just organic waste that goes down there, and they turn that into compost.
1: 350 tons every quarter. Okay, so that's, you know, roughly 100 tons a month that you're generating,
0: yeah.
1: A little more than that.
0: Yeah.
1: Do you have like 7,000 volunteers? How do you do this?
0: We have a powerful group of 8 people that work for us all the time. But we have hundreds of volunteers.
1: Yeah.
0: So, you know, you would think in a market where labor is tough, it would be hard for us to find people.
1: Yeah.
0: But they find so much purpose in what they do.
1: Yeah.
0: And they work really hard. But at the end of the day, if they see this big pile of something that's going to be recycled and not go to landfill,
1: mm-hmm.
0: it creates a lot of energy.
1: So as I understand it, you can go to events or big festivals or bike races or sporting events or whatever, and you can say, we will help you divert your waste from your event so that next year you can talk about this as an asset and as something that people will feel better about when they come to your event because they'll know that you're diverting a high percentage of the waste you're generating. Is that,
0: yes.
1: is that the plan?
0: Yes. You know, the goal is to make it a zero waste event, which is 90% yeah. diversion from the landfill.
1: What's the sloppiest event you've ever been to?
0: We did a food truck event in North Little Rock, and we'd not ever done one quite like that before, and we had planned to be there like 2 in the morning. Well, we didn't have like tents, and it rained, and we were just soaked like rats.
1: Covered in garbage and soaked like rats.
0: Yeah. It was 11 o'clock at night, and we had been going since 7 in the morning, and then we just started laughing.
1: Yeah. It sounds like a colorful story, probably an odorous one as well. But I just want to ask you, if people are listening to this story around the country and they want to find out about how they might engage in this recycling, repurposing, particularly the idea that this is turned into compost, which is then, I'm assuming, distributed to farmers and citizens and, you know, regional gardens
0: yeah.
1: and so on.
0: Yeah.
1: If they want to find out, is there a website they can go to and learn some more stuff?
0: Yeah, absolutely. Our website is foodloops.net.
1: Foodloops.net.
0: Yes.
1: Yeah. So you're capturing waste, diverting it from the landfill, making great compost, and satisfying a bunch of people along the way.
0: Yeah.
1: Not too shabby.
0: Yeah.
1: Well, like Allison Russell was saying, we're in this adolescent phase of our human evolution.
0: Yeah.
1: We got room to grow and grow up and try to do things a little better. I'm glad that you're helping people find the way and making good business sense out of it.
0: Yeah.
1: All right, Tom. Well, thanks for stopping by. Once again, this is Tom Rohr from Food Loops, and the website is foodloops.net. You can learn more, bring it to your town, your event. Thank you, Tom.
0: Thank you.
1: We are going to have more music from Allison Russell and her band in a little while. I want to mention right now, though, that we've got Parker Millsap is coming up next. Parker's been on E-Town a couple of times before. He comes from nearby Oklahoma. He kind of burst onto the scene about 10 years ago with a ton of energy and attention. Great singing, great songwriting. He grew up kind of listening to the blues and singing in the Pentecostal church with his family. I think he's released 6 records under his own name now, and the most recent one is called The Wilderness Within You, which is such an interesting idea, not unlike this conversations we've been having. He's diving into some pretty cosmic themes, from the expansion of the universe to our connection to nature, both inside and outside of our bodies. He does it well, musically, artfully. We're glad he's back with us. Please welcome back to E-Town, Parker Millsap.
2: Welcome to E-Tones. This song's called What You've Shown Me.

Thank you. All right. This next song is about colonialism and the supply chain and factory farming. It's a fun song, I promise. It's called Half a World Away.

0: Thank you.
1: Parker Millsap, welcome back to E-Town. Good to hear you sing and play.
2: Yeah, glad to be here.
1: That song is not unrelated to what we've been talking about.
2: Yeah.
1: And I also want to just say that The Wilderness Within is just such a cool phrase, such a cool concept.
2: Thank you. Yeah. I've been reading a lot of books about nature and ecology lately, and also things like the gut biome. That's kind of where Wilderness Within You came. I was learning about how there's more DNA that's not yours in your body than there is DNA that's yours.
1: Mostly bacteria. Yeah.
2: Yeah. Yum.
1: Well, listen, I think it's important to revisit the wonder of the world, that sense of wonder and mystery and magic that we feel when we can really be present in nature, mm-hmm. and when we can be awed and sort of overcome by learning things about science or the way things work. Mm-hmm. It's true that I think we have to cultivate and preserve our curiosity almost like a limited resource.
2: Yeah, absolutely. One of my favorite authors, Ray Bradbury, I watched an interview with him recently, and he said, don't forget that the magic is still alive. That's a good reminder for me. It's still out there. We're still very much monkeys that have learned to do fun stuff, you know, but we're still so connected to the natural systems of this earth, whether we like it or not.
1: Were you that kid when you were growing up? Were you out there in the back of your house in Oklahoma, looking out at the windswept prairie and thunderstorms and stuff, or were you a nature-centric kid?
2: Sort of. You know, I grew up kind of in the country, so more aware of, you know, maybe wild areas than some people. But I was scared of ants. Like, I was I was not a super nature-y kid, really. I played baseball and sat in my room and played guitar. But especially, you know, since 2020... I feel like everybody was like, we got to get outside. And so I started doing that a lot. And then I started, just reading really good books and learning about where we come from, where all of our stuff comes from. And the ways that we've evolved both with and against nature in some ways.
1: And it's kind of a spiritual journey too. I think the invitation to step outside and of your conventional, normal sort of impulses and mm-hmm. be respectful about that stuff is important. Now, I know that this is on the more practical side. You've moved to Nashville, which is famous for co-writing. And are you that guy who makes appointments with other songwriters and tries to crank out songs with other people in a kind of commercial sense?
2: I tried, but songwriting has always been such a solitary pursuit for me. You know, I started writing just like in my room as a preteen, and I spend a lot of time on my songs. I'll write it and then I'll let it sit for 6 months and then come back and tweak it, and then it's still not ready. And so I'll let it sit for a few more ones, and then eventually I'll think like, oh, that's the word that needs to change, and now it's done.
1: It's kind of like compost.
2: It's very similar to compost. All this trash goes in my brain, and I'm trying to get something useful out of it. It's such a solitary pursuit for me, and I take so long to get things to where I'm comfortable with them that, you know, I find that a Nashville-style songwriting session is good to get something started, but I've never, like, finished something that I felt great about.
1: But there are lots of people to collaborate with. I notice on the title song you've got Gillian Welch singing on there, and you've got other friends and family that are helping out.
2: Yeah.
1: It's a cool collaborative community. Well, quickly, before we get back to more songs, you seem like things are going well. You've got, you're recording, you're putting out stuff, you're touring. I saw your calendar, looks pretty full.
2: Yeah.
1: Got a bunch of dates on the books. You got a band you can use when you want to, and you can tour solo when you want to. And it's not easy. I know that it looks like so much fun to see somebody up there on the stage playing and singing.
2: It is fun.
1: It is fun.
2: This part's fun.
1: Yeah. But it's the rare exception, the person who can actually go out and really make it work.
2: Yeah. I feel incredibly grateful.
1: Yeah. Well, you're a skilled guy. You have a lot of talent, and you've been working hard, so.
2: Thank you.
1: Yeah. Well, let's get back to more music. You got songs for us?
2: Absolutely.
1: From the new record?
2: Yeah. We're going to do Wilderness Within You.
1: Oh, cool. The title song.
2: You want to do it?
1: Yeah, yeah.
2: All right.
1: Yeah. Am I going to sing Gillian Welch's part? No.
2: I think Helen's going to do
1: that. Helen's going to do that. Okay.
3: Hey, Parker. We're going to make a song.
2: All right.

0: Thank you.
1: That's Parker Millsap. Nashville, Tennessee, originally from Oklahoma. The record's called The Wilderness Within You. Along with E-Tones, Christian Teal, Adam Bodine, Kevin Johnson, Helen Forster singing harmony. Parker Millsap.
2: This portion of E-Town is made possible by the Scientific and Cultural Facilities District, or SCFD, one of the largest cultural funding mechanisms in the United States, supporting nearly 300 organizations in the greater Denver, Colorado area. And by the way, as a reminder for your viewing pleasure, there are over 2,000 videos on the E-Town YouTube channel, where you can also subscribe in order to stay up to date with our latest video offerings. And our very special thanks to Scott King and Mike Abb from the Runway Group. Thank you, you guys, for everything. And also to Joe Thompson and the entire team here at the Momentary. You're all wonderful. 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
3: 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Whoa.

I'm Nick Forster. Like to say hello to our listeners who are hearing E-Town right now on stations like KSKO in McGrath, Alaska, on KKRN in Round Mountain, California, and on WNCS, The Point in Montpelier, Vermont. As always, if you want some more information about any of the guests on E-Town this week, or you want to find out how to get tickets to a live show, or find some links to some of the many, many videos we have from the E-Town YouTube channel, all that stuff can be found at etown.org. So we've heard about all kinds of ways we can deep dive into our history, into nature, into our habits, into our garbage, and try to make things better. And it's inspiring. I'm always inspired by our guests. Hope you've enjoyed it so far. Right now, would you please help me welcome back to the stage, along with her band, Allison Russell.

0: so much.
1: That's Allison Russell. Along with Elizabeth Fuka Walker, Elena Canlis, and Joy Clark. The record's called Outside Child. Allison Russell and a great band. We've got time for one more song. I want to thank everybody for being on the show this week. I want to get everybody out on stage. Of course, thanks to Parker Millsap and his invitation to explore the wilderness within all of us. Coming over from Nashville. Thanks to our interview guest, Tom Rohr from Food Loops, closing the loop on food waste, helping us be a little more conscious of all of that. Thanks to the E-Tones and Helen Forster. Thanks to our crew here, The Momentary in Bentonville. They've been great, made us feel really welcome. Thanks to Allison Russell and her band. We found a song we all love. We hope you will join us and sing along because it's got a chorus we all know. I'm Nick Forster. Hope you can be with us next time right here, anytime.

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Hello and welcome to another new edition of the International Americana Music Show. My name is Michael Park, and this week, Last Call is going to be the name of the last song that I play today. And while that may be appropriate, there is a part deux in part one and one debut appearance in part two, so probably fitting that I'll also be playing a song called The Mess I'm In. But let's not worry about structure, and instead let's get this journey started with a gentle anthem by some gentle Dutchman.

Ludovicus Bosco hic fuit. Louis Boss was here. The English translation of the Dutch title of the new album by show debutantes D.I.X. from Holland, on which you will find that song. I was talking about Roman numerals on the programme a few weeks ago in regard to the new album by the English band The Fargo Railroad Company, as they had called their fourth album IV. I'm not sure if DIX is supposed to represent 509, but as the band's name is always written in capitals, it may well do. Although what the significance of 509 is to the band, I don't know. But I can shed some light on their album's title, as Louis Boss was the producer of this album and the man who in many ways is responsible for making this record sound as good as it truly does. He put the 12 tracks in the order that they appear on the album, and the one that I played, The Anthem of the Gentleman, is the first of them. Last June, Louis sadly passed away, and the band knew then that there was only one title that would fit this record. It is a fitting tribute to a friend of theirs who clearly had a great ear for melody and instrumentation, and it is an album that I feel is worthy of my attention and hopefully now yours as well. So hello again and welcome again to this week's edition of the International Americana Music Show. I'm Michael Parks, I mentioned, and thank you once again for tuning in or streaming the programme at a time of your choosing. I am genuinely grateful. And this next song by another show debutante, Steph Strings from Australia, happens to be called Grateful Lee.

three new songs that, when I heard them, I thought would blend wonderfully into each other, hence playing them one after the other there. You just heard German singer-songwriter and now acclaimed Nashville producer Tom Utz and his song Holy Mother Mountain from his new solo album Ring a Bell. And I have played songs from some of Tom's other solo albums and from some of his collaborative ones as well. He is one hell of a musician, singer, producer and songwriter, and it is always great to hear what he is working on, as he never appears to stop, always having some project or other on the go. Before Tom, it was Australian Jeremy Beggs, who has, over the past 5-6 years now, released half a dozen or so singles, but who this week releases his debut album, The Long Road, and I played Mess I'm In from it. And one of the people whose opinions about music I hugely respect, another Australian and sometime guest presenter of this programme, Nathan Seeks. Well, he has championed Jeremy's music for many years. And if you get the time to listen to Jeremy's album, you will see why yet again Nathan is spot on with his picks. And it was via another Australian artist, Glenn Skewthorpe, that I came across that other Australian artist that I played there, Steph Strings, who is heading over to the US in June and hanging around until mid-September, doing dates all over the country to promote her latest album, Feel Alive, from which I played her song, Gratefully. Her website address, if you want to find the details of her dates, is, perhaps not surprisingly, stephstrings.com. Okay, time for another debut appearance now, this time for an English singer who has just released her debut album under the name Tenderness, and who says of her new album that it is about romance, grief and reread text messages. This song from it also mentions travel and the weather.

Bella White from Canada, who cut through as soon as people heard her first few singles in 2020 and then her debut album in 2021. Her sophomore one came out in 2023, and in about a month, 3 weeks maybe, her third is being released. That song from it was Little Things. Well, the album itself is going to be called A Sign in the Weather. And the weather featured in the song before Little Things, as it was Heatwave Love Song by Tenderness, the musical moniker of English singer-songwriter Katie Beth Young. Her album is called True, and it's out now. Okay, here are a couple of songs back to back by artists who I have played on the programme in the past, but not for quite a few years. So this is the Canadian band The Fugitives, who have just released their latest album.

0: It was 2021 when that singer Matthew James Lyons from Australia released his debut record, from which I played a couple of songs, I seem to remember. Well, he's back now with that new single, Sway, from what is going to be his sophomore album, to be called Somewhere in Between, due out in the dead of winter in Australia, but in the height of summer here in the Northern Hemisphere in August, when we will be in the midst of the summer editions of this programme. So I may not get to his album until September, but I will, and I will have more news about this year's special summer editions of the programme next month. Before we head to part two of the programme today, which is coming up imminently, I need to tell you that before Matthew's song, it was a song called Part Deux by The Fugitives, a four-piece band from Canada who have just released their seventh album, and they have finally got round to making it an eponymous one. It is rather unusual for a band to wait that long to make an eponymous record, but it is a great one and worthy of having their name stamped right across it. I don't think there are any more tracks from eponymous albums still to come, but there is the title track from one. There is also an America on My Mind track and a couple of reflective songs, both new, so I hope you may be able to stay tuned. You're listening to the International Americana Music Show. My name is Michael Park.
1: 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And they tell me about politics and economics and about the law and math and animals and baseball, about how they wrote a mystery or composed a song. There's a lot to hear about in this world and a lot to learn. And we learn about it every Saturday on Weekend Edition from NPR News.
0: So back to the music and to the final of the debut appearances on the programme this week, and it's for English singer-songwriter Lewis Pugh.

I said that Lewis Pugh, who we heard a few minutes ago, was the final new artist on the programme this week, and that is sort of true. But while I have played the singer that you just heard, another Englishman, Johnny Morgan, I've only done that when Johnny was a solo artist, but he released his most recent album with a new band called The Moral Support, great name, and that was the title track of their album, The Hope That Kills You. Before that, it was Lewis Pugh, a name new to me and the programme, and one who I came across via a review of his new album, Heretics and Heritage, and from it I played Big Stone Lifter. Okay, so here are the reflective tracks that I mentioned earlier, the first of which is by a singer-songwriter who was born in Hong Kong. She now lives in Canada, where she's been making records for the past decade plus, and this week releases her third album. It's called Mother's Day. This track from it is called Nicole, and her name is Suzanne Jarvie.

0: Crystal Robbins touching on the theme of motherhood in that song, When I Grow Up, a new single by her, and her first since she released her debut album, Moonflower, last year. And then before that, from her brand new album, Mother's Day, it was the track Nicole by Suzanne Jarvie, who always seems to write songs about things close to home, which is how her career started. If you liked her voice, check out her backstory and her first album from 2012. And if I was to use the word resilient to describe Suzanne, you will discover why. So I have already played a couple of something new tracks this week, as the albums by Suzanne and Jeremy Beggs are out this week. But I do have one more to play. But before it, let me play you this, the something old track this week, which is by a Canadian who is currently on tour in Europe, but is singing here about a city in America. This is Bob Sumner.
1: Like a bird on the wind, she flies. Somebody's gotta make some money.

Germany, Holland, England and Wales are the countries where Bob Sumner is going to be performing between now and the middle of next month. And you can find the dates on bobsumnermusic.com. And I would love to see him. But this time around, alas, I am stuck in New York City, which was the title of that song. What are the chances? Which you can find on Bob's debut album, Wasted Love Songs, which he has followed up with a second phenomenal album called Some Place to Rest Easy. And he will sign copies of either or both for you and sing New York City if you do get the chance to see him anywhere. Okay, time for the final song now, which comes from the first new album in 4 years by, and this is no exaggeration, one of Canada's most loved, respected and talented duos, Faris and Jason Romero.

0: There are so many people eagerly awaiting the new album by Faris and Jason Romero, who that was. That is the first single from it, Last Call. And we don't have to wait that much longer, as their album has a June the 12th release date. It has been a really tough few years for the couple as they rebuilt following a devastating fire. But the smile on Faris's face on their new album cover shows that adversity really met its match when it took on them. And I think they may well be about to release one of the albums of the year. Okay, so from the opening anthem to that last call, I hope you've heard music today that you've enjoyed hearing, whether or not for the very first time. And if you want to remind yourself of who sang what, then you can find the playlist for this edition of the programme on the show's Facebook page or on the show's website, the address of which is tiams.org. I'm Michael Park, and this has been the International Americana Music Show. Thank you so much for listening, and safe travels, everyone.
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2: Hello and welcome to the Global Village. I'm Chris Heim.

This time in the Global Village, a birthday celebration for David Byrne. We'll highlight music he did with the Talking Heads, solo projects, producing projects, and the Luwaka Bop label, with some of the many different world music releases that that label founded by David Byrne put out. We'll get things underway, though, with a little bit of music from Talking Heads and when that world music influence began to creep into their music as well. Here with I, Zimbra, as we begin this visit to the Global Village.

0: David Byrne special, this time here in the Global Village. And we started with, I guess, where he's best known as a member of the Talking Heads, and from the Fear of Music album, we heard I, Zimbra. We also heard some music from his Lwakabop label, a label he started in 1988, and a whole slew of wonderful world music releases have resulted, including a lot of great stuff from Nigerian artist William Anyabor. Come out as single albums, as a box set, as vinyl as well. And one of those releases was Body and Soul, and we heard the title track of that. And Angelique Kidjo, who did her own version of the Talking Heads release Remain in Light, and from that we heard her doing Cross-Eyed and Painless. Here in the Global Village, I'm Chris. I'm here with you. Short break when we return. Something from the Talking Heads, their debut album, Talking Heads 77, got reissued in a super deluxe edition in 2024, and it included an intriguingly different version of Oh, Oh, Love Comes to Town. We will hear that when we return in just a minute here to the Global Village.
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0: Music from VM Bat here in the Global Village with his Mohan Veena, which is kind of a modified archtop slide guitar. And another of those artists who is quite interested in doing cross-cultural collaborations. They're joined by dobro player Jerry Douglas and bassist Edgar Meyer, who also has done a lot of work with Bela Fleck. From the album Bourbon and Rosewater, we heard Desert Winds. And music from people player Gao Hong, as we are featuring some of her music this time here in the Global Village, from the album Symphony of Self, which she did along with the Royal Philharmonic Orchestra. Several concertos that she wrote, one of them the Guangxi Impression, and we heard Movement 2 from That Summer Cicadas. A release actually that was recorded at the famous Abbey Road Studios. She was at the Abbey Road Studios previously for an album that she did with flamenco guitarist Ignacio Luzarde Monteverde, the Alondra album. And we will hear Skylark Call from that release right after a short break. Then we return here to the Global Village.
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10: This week on This American Life, there have been so many efforts by the Trump administration this year to pry certain people away from their jobs and their communities, the lives they've built. One family decided to respond with an unexpected secret weapon.
11: Pull it up. You should just pull out the spreadsheet.
12: I can do that.
11: It's beautiful. It's excellent. It's a thing of beauty.
10: Garrett and Chrissy and their magical spreadsheet. That's this week.

David Byrne with Caetano Veloso, one of the greats of Brazilian music, and a song they actually co-wrote called Dream World that appeared in the Red Hot series that brought together musicians from all over the globe and all a benefit for the Red Hot Foundation and the AIDS work that they do all around the world. David Byrne and Caetano Veloso with Dream World. We heard in front of that a release that David Byrne produced, some samba reggae sounds from Margareth Menezes from Brazil, from her album Elegibo, the title track of that, and an alternate pop version of New Feeling that appeared on the Super Deluxe reissue of the Talking Heads debut, Talking Heads 77. As we've been highlighting music from David Byrne in various settings this time here in the Global Village, we'll wrap up with one more from Talking Heads, but before we get to that, quick reminder that you can get playlists for this and all of our shows, information about upcoming programs, world music news, videos, related links and information all on our Facebook page. 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
3: On the next Fresh Air, as President Trump heads to Beijing for his summit with Xi Jinping, we speak with China expert and former national security official Rush Doshi. He says events of the last year show that China now faces the U.S. as a true peer as they square off over trade and tariffs, the Iran conflict, and the future of Taiwan. 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
0: And I'm Michelle Martin. Good morning. Frida Kahlo and Diego Rivera's evocative paintings and turbulent relationship inspired books, movies, plays, and now an opera. It opens at New York's Metropolitan Opera tonight. Reporter Jeff London caught up with the opera's creators at a companion exhibit at the Museum of Modern Art.
6: Congratulations, amazing to see your name in the newspaper.
7: It's so good to see you.
8: It's the morning after composer Gabriella Lena Frank won the Pulitzer Prize, which puts her in a pretty exclusive club with her librettist, Nilo Cruz. We meet between rehearsals for their opera, El Último Sueño de Frida y Diego. The English translation of the opera's title, Frida and Diego, The Last Dream, lends its name to MoMA's new show, which runs through September. Curator Beverly Adams leads the tour.
9: In the 1930s, he was the one. He was the man. He was the second person to have a retrospective at MoMA.
8: But more than seven decades after her death, it's Kahlo who's evolved into an international pop culture phenomenon. As the trio walks through the exhibition designed by John Bowser, who also did the opera's sets and costumes, Frank lingers in front of a striking self-portrait by Kahlo. Her head is superimposed on the body of a deer that's shot through with arrows.
10: If I had to pick one Frida Kahlo painting that I would look at for the rest of my life, it was always going to be this one. I remember seeing this as a little girl. I was just kind of haunted by it.
8: So the seeds were planted early for Frank to translate what she saw into music. She reached out to Cruz nearly 20 years ago.
11: When Gabriela approached me about the project, I immediately said to her, I'm not interested in writing a biopic on Frida and Diego.
8: That's because it's been done over and over. But when they met, Frank played some music inspired by the Mexican Day of the Dead.
11: It immediately inspired me. I said, this is the entry into their world. How about if Frida is dead, but Diego is dying and he wants her to come back for the Day of the Dead? And immediately, we both looked at each other. We were...
10: That's it. That's it. We got the framework in our very first meeting.

0: It's not biographic. It's not their painting. It's a dream, no?
1: Deborah Kolker, who has a dance company in Brazil and has done work for Cirque du Soleil, directs and choreographs the Met's production. Skeletons do hip-hop movements.

0: Spanish baritone Carlos Alvarez plays Diego Rivera. He says the reunion with Frida is, to say the least, bittersweet.
1: They get together, they separate, they cannot touch each other. That's the only rule, not breakable. Death needs to have a distance with life. And then only when they touch each other is when Diego dies.
0: In a beautiful moment at the end of the opera, Frida and Diego stand center stage. Blossoms fall from above, and the chorus sings that their art is eternal.
2: This is the last dream of Frida and Diego.
0: Again, librettist Nilo Cruz.
2: And then you wonder at the beginning, whose dream is it? Is it his dream? Is it her dream? Or are we all dreaming this dream when we come see this opera?
0: Audiences can see El Último Sueño de Frida y Diego at the Met through June 5th. It will be available live in theaters across the U.S. and internationally in HD on Saturday, May 30th. For NPR News, I'm Jeff London in New York.
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0: auto industry is less exposed to U.S. sanctions. Huawei also had to design its own, often inferior, chips.
1: As well as taking advantage of the leakiness of U.S. controls because they are still able to acquire chips from abroad.
0: Above all, Huawei invested. It's in a country where conditions encourage that. The company kept up research and development spending. It built a new campus where engineers research artificial intelligence. Huawei has not trumpeted this story. Its founder rarely does interviews anymore. But when we visited, the company put a longtime executive on the record, Alan Fan, their chief intellectual property rights officer. He recalled when the U.S. cut off chips from the Taiwanese maker TSMC.
2: TSMC was basically the foundry of the world. So that was a big deal. So at the time, I think many of our products cannot be shipped because of that.
0: And we're talking about even just basic things like a phone. You need really good chips for a phone.
2: Phones are not basic things.
0: Yeah,
2: okay. Phones are small, but it's very, very complicated.
0: Yeah.
2: It's thousands of parts. Some core component of phones cannot be supplied. Because they are designed by Huawei, they cannot be manufactured by TSMC. So we had a problem.
0: How are you making phones or other consumer products without the chips that normally would be running those products?
2: We can't. We couldn't.
0: Until they developed phones that ran on inferior chips. Sometimes Huawei phones overheat, but they include flashy features like folding screens.
2: We still have to compete, and we try to focus on the things that we can, you know, still make a difference.
0: More than chips or software, Alan Fan talked of ecosystems. When Huawei worked with Google, it had access to an ecosystem of companies and products and services surrounding Google. Now it's had to develop its own. Is it important to your country that this company succeed?
2: I think it will be a sign, you know, if Huawei is successful, then it's a sign that the Chinese supply chain is robust and independent.
0: Dan Wong, the analyst at Stanford, says Huawei definitely suffered, but its revenue has gradually recovered.
1: It is a hungrier company, it is a more Chinese company, and really desperate to succeed because it has suffered some pretty serious insults at the hand of the U.S. Department of Commerce.
3: Did the U.S. sanctions on Huawei ultimately work from the U.S. point of view?
1: Well, this is a tangled debate, and I think that there is a view that U.S. government sanctions on Chinese companies have worked writ large in a way because China is obviously behind on artificial intelligence. But there is a longer-term view that one can see, which is that 10 years from now, 20, 30 years from now, what we will see is that U.S. actions triggered this giant spurt of enthusiasm among Chinese companies, and the U.S. government, by denying these products to the Chinese, really forced them into creating credible alternatives to American supply.
0: Tech companies here in China have not yet built that alternative. President Trump came here for the summit with American CEOs, including the head of an AI chip maker. His presence is a visual reminder to President Xi of what the United States still has and that China still wants. This is NPR News.
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6: Live from NPR News in Washington, I'm Dave Mattingly. China's President Xi Jinping raised the issue of Taiwan in today's bilateral meeting with President Trump in Beijing. That's according to China's foreign ministry. It says Xi warned Trump the U.S. and China risk clashes if Taiwan is not handled well. The White House readout of the two-hour meeting does not mention Taiwan. It does say Trump and Xi agreed on the need to get the Strait of Hormuz open to commercial ship traffic. NPR's Jennifer Pack says Trump and Xi are about to sit down for a state banquet.

0: President Xi says he wants to work with President Trump to steer China-U.S. relations towards a landmark year. To show the importance of Trump's visit, the state banquet is being held at the Grand Great Hall of the People, where the two leaders started the day. According to Chinese state media, the hall can seat at least 5,000 guests. There are no details yet on what is on the menu, but the dishes typically showcase Chinese cooking styles from across the country. During Trump's last visit, he was served kung pao chicken and tongue-numbing grouper fish in hot chili oil from Sichuan province. Jennifer Pak, NPR News, Beijing.
1: President Trump has said he wants to focus on trade. Ukraine's President Volodymyr Zelensky says a massive Russian missile and drone attack on his country has left several people dead and dozens wounded. He says an apartment block in Kyiv was leveled. This is NPR News. The Senate has confirmed Kevin Warsh to be the next chair of the Federal Reserve. The vote was 54-45, mostly along party lines. Warsh will replace Jerome Powell, whose term as Fed chair ends tomorrow. President Trump is hoping Warsh will lead Fed policymakers to lower interest rates despite higher consumer and wholesale prices. Georgia Governor Brian Kemp is calling lawmakers into special session to redraw that state's congressional map. Kemp is the latest Republican governor to make the move following a recent ruling from the U.S. Supreme Court that weakened the Voting Rights Act. Raul Bally, with member station WABE in Atlanta, says the governor wants the new map in place for elections in 2028.
2: Kemp has faced backlash from fellow Republicans for not stopping early voting that was already underway for the May 19th party primaries to redraw the lines for this year's elections. Georgia Democrats face the likelihood that redistricting will cost them congressional and state legislative seats. An NPR analysis done before the Supreme Court's ruling found a decision affecting the Voting Rights Act could put all five Democratic congressional seats in Georgia at risk. Georgia's congressional map has 9 Republican-leaning seats and 5 Democratic-leaning seats. For NPR News, I'm Raul Bally in Atlanta.
1: Dow futures are up 272 points. I'm Dave Mattingly in Washington.
3: 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Good morning, I'm Chris Riddle. Let's take a look at a few headlines. Ohio lawmakers are reacting after allegations of massive Medicaid fraud involving home health companies in Columbus. Republican House Speaker Matt Huffman says new anti-fraud legislation could be needed, while Democratic House Minority Leader Danny Isaacson says investigations must happen before conclusions are drawn. Governor Mike DeWine has announced a 6-month freeze on new providers and new emergency oversight measures. Ohio lawmakers are launching a new joint committee to study concerns over data centers. Residents near proposed sites are raising alarms about water use, higher utility costs, and environmental impacts. Supporters say the facilities are critical to modern technology and economic growth. And thousands are expected at Buckeye Lake this weekend for the annual Pirate Festival. The 3-day event features live entertainment, vendors, and a community treasure hunt. I'm Chris Riddle with WOUB. More news at WOUB.org.
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5: It's Morning Edition from NPR News. I'm Steve Inskeep in Beijing.
6: And I'm Michelle Martin in Washington, D.C. Good morning. President Trump's campaign to punish big law firms will get a hearing before an appeals court today.
5: The White House is trying to yank security clearances and ban attorneys from federal buildings because the firms hired people or represented clients the president does not like.
6: NPR's Carrie Johnson has been following this legal drama, and she's here now to tell us more about it. Good morning, Carrie.
7: Good morning, Michelle.
6: First, would you describe these White House orders and then explain what the president was trying to do?
7: Yeah, President Trump's orders targeted several major law firms. He went about that several ways, using security clearances and access to government buildings, and he tried to prevent the firms from winning federal contracts with the government, too. These law firms had once employed people who investigated Donald Trump, like attorneys in the Russia probe, or they had represented causes or clients like the Democratic National Committee. Here's what the president had to say when he signed one of those orders last year.
8: This is an absolute honor to sign. What they've done is just terrible. It's a weaponization. You could say weaponization against a political opponent, and it should never be allowed to happen again.
7: Now, four of those law firms fought back in court, Wilmer Hale, Jenner and Block, Perkins Coie, and Sussman Godfrey, and they all won before judges who were appointed by Democratic and Republican presidents. But this administration says courts cannot tell the president how to handle national security clearances, and they cannot interfere with directives about building access or government contracts. Today, the U.S. Court of Appeals for the D.C. Circuit is going to hear the case.
6: How are the law firms preparing to make their case?
7: The firms are looking to Supreme Court precedent that says our justice system depends on an informed and independent bar. They're going to argue these orders violate the First Amendment and pose a severe threat to the legal profession and the rule of law. And they say in court papers, the adversarial system depends on courts hearing views from both sides. Lawyers need to be able to represent unpopular causes. They also say it's not just these law firms. Their clients have a right to a lawyer of their choice under the Sixth Amendment. Now, many nonprofit legal groups have filed friend of the court briefs to support the law firms. But people who tried to organize opposition to the Trump order say there's really been a lack of courage by other law firms and partners. Philip LaGuevara served as a prosecutor in the Watergate scandal.
9: We encountered very widespread and very frustrating reluctance on the part of partners in major law firms to sign on to anything because they were concerned or their firm management was concerned about anything that involved getting crosswise with the president.
7: LaGuevara told me firms and partners were hiding in the weeds last year when Trump signed those orders, and it's still true since he couldn't get some big-name lawyers and firms to sign briefs this year either.
6: What do you expect will happen in court today?
7: It's really odd that we are here. Only a couple of months ago, the Justice Department filed papers to withdraw this appeal and just take the loss. But DOJ quickly reversed course in a sign that President Trump wants to have this fight. Arguing for the Justice Department will be Abhishek Kambli. He's argued some of the administration's toughest cases over the past year. This will be one of his final moves in the government because he's leaving the DOJ soon. And arguing for the law firms will be former U.S. Solicitor General Paul Clement. He's a conservative who's been taking on tough assignments against the administration in Donald Trump's second term.
6: That is NPR's Carrie Johnson. Carrie, thank you.
7: Thanks for having me.
5: Here in Beijing, we're following President Trump's visit to China, and we're also exploring some of the Chinese economy. Chinese exports are at the heart of the U.S.-China relationship and, lately, their rivalry. And in the big exporting city of Shenzhen, we found a hidden factor in China's rise. It's a city of technology where millions of iPhones are made. It shows off its tech talent in a waterfront area called Talent Park. There's the buzz of a drone overhead, where people can order lunch on their phones, and a drone delivers it. The drone lands on a sort of vending machine. It drops your order in, and you take it out. Yang Zhongcheng opened a package for his son.
10: I order McDonald's together with my kid. It's pretty convenient. It's my first time.
5: Shenzhen owes much of its success to tech, but also to something else. Oh, and we've just turned down an extremely narrow alley. Well, street. This is a street. This is one of the city's urban villages where some streets are too narrow for a car. Instead, electric motorbikes race silently at you, leaving you little room to step aside. This is like a video game where you try not to get run over by a motorbike. Look up, when you safely can, and you see improvised buildings, tangles of electric wires, and a sliver of sky. We walked into one building and up the stairs to talk with Liu He, who works at a cultural center called Handshake 302. These are handshake buildings. What is a handshake building?
11: You see that building? We can handshake each other.
5: Oh, wait a minute. You just pointed out the window. There's another building 2 feet away.
11: Yeah. We can handshake to another building, but we would never do that.
5: An urban village called Ganxia has plenty of life. Kids play basketball in one of the few open areas, but people live in tiny spaces, such as four adults sharing a one-bedroom apartment. Here's how these neighborhoods were part of Shenzhen's economic rise. In 1980, there was no city here at all, just rural villages. Then the government made a special economic zone. Fields became factories. Villages became crammed residential areas for workers. Don Wong is a Chinese economist with the Eurasia Group.
12: The government could not have built housing fast enough. So they have actually capped a lot of those villages to let them build those low-quality housing on really cheap rural land.
5: Cheap housing sheltered cheap labor that could sell affordable goods to the world. We've gone just one block from the urban village and suddenly we're amid these upscale shops, and the brand name on this clothing store is Younger. In more recent years, a wealthier China has redeveloped some urban villages. Wages and living standards soared, but something else soared too, real estate prices. It was a bubble. In front of a restaurant, we met Li Chen, who's worked almost 10 years for an insurance company. She considers Shenzhen a special place to live, and she pays for that privilege. I read an article that says that in Shenzhen, many people have to spend half their income on their mortgage for their home. You say yes, that's right.
13: About half.
5: Half your income goes for the mortgage. Her parents help her to make ends meet. Lately, the government has tried to deflate the real estate bubble, but economist Don Wong says residents still pay a lot.
12: That's pretty much mean they cannot have too much in hand for consumption. And that's part of the reason why consumer market has been so weak in the past 4 or 5 years.
5: The real estate that once powered Shenzhen's economy now restrains it somewhat, though the city is still exporting to the world. This is NPR News.
3: For WOUB, I'm Chris Riddle. Ohio is one of the top states for data centers, and people around those facilities and future sites are sounding the alarm about their land and water use, utility costs, and jobs created. The data center industry is starting to push back. Two Republican state lawmakers say they're putting together a joint committee to look into those citizen concerns and how the companies building those data centers are responding. With more, here's State House correspondent Karen Kassler.
14: The Ohio Joint Data Center Committee, meeting later this month, includes six Republicans and two Democrats. Republican Senator Brian Chavez says this is a fact-finding effort to bring in experts, government officials, citizens, and others, but admits it could end up superseding a data center study commission the House passed unanimously in March.
15: This doesn't necessarily have to replace it, but it seems to be the quicker vehicle that we're going to pursue right now.
14: Chavez says the goal is to get accurate information out and adds that data centers provide services that are important to everyday life. Higher energy costs and environmental damage are among concerns raised about data centers, and an effort to ask Ohioans to ban large data centers this fall continues. Karen Kassler at the Ohio Public Radio Statehouse News Bureau.
3: The Mine Safety and Health Administration released a preliminary report on a fatal Ohio County, West Virginia mine accident in April that killed miner Darren Reese. The report offers new details about Reese and the accident that took his life. It says he was supervising a longwall setup at the time of the accident. WTRF reports that Reese was crushed by shifting equipment and suffered injuries to the head and neck. An accident investigator from MSHA's field office in St. Clairsville is responsible for the investigation. A full investigation is still being carried out. Athens Porch Fest returns this weekend with live music, food vendors, and community events across Athens neighborhoods. The weekend includes performances from dozens of local and regional artists, plus a Friday John Prine tribute event at the Athena Cinema. WOUB Culture has compiled a complete festival guide and performance schedule, and that's available in the culture section of woub.org. And now here's David Forrester with this week's installment of Modern Science.
16: Welcome to Modern Science, a production of WOUB Public Media at Ohio University. I'm your host, David Forrester. Modern Science features conversations that take us to the edge of discovery about ourselves, our world, and the universe we call home. My guest today is Arshad Ahmad, a research assistant in biomedical science at the Ohio University Heritage College of Osteopathic Medicine. Arshad, welcome to the show.
17: Thank you, David, for inviting me.
16: Arshad's research is focused on ways to fight cancer. He is part of a team that recently published a study looking at how human growth hormone may inhibit conventional treatment for lung cancer. Lung cancer remains the leading cause of cancer-related death in the United States, despite advances in therapy. Arshad, before we dig into the study and what you found, first, what is growth hormone?
13: So growth hormone is secreted from the brain, and the function of the growth hormone is it promotes the growth of the body.
16: Okay, so it promotes the growth of what, bones and organs and things like that?
13: Yes, correct.
16: So how does growth hormone affect cancer treatment? As I understand it, the hormone has been implicated in both tumor progression and resistance to therapy. That sounds like a bad combination.
13: Our lab has found that the main culprit that drives the therapy resistance in different cancer is the growth hormone action. Like we grow the cancer cells, specifically the lung cancer cells, and then we treat with the growth hormone. So what we found that growth hormone increased the growth of the cancer, the lung cancer cells.
16: So the growth hormone actually stimulates growth of cancer cells. So that's not good.
13: Yes, that's not good. Not only that, so in the next experiment, we found that when we treat those cancer cells with growth hormone, not only increasing the cancer growth, but also it drives therapy resistance.
16: Now, when you say therapy resistance, what kind of therapy are we talking about? Chemotherapy?
13: Correct. So I actually use two kind of chemotherapy. One is called cisplatin, which is still used for lung cancer patient. And the other chemotherapy, doxorubicin, I use that too. So in both cases, I found that growth hormone actually drives the therapy resistance of the lung cancers to both therapies. While blocking the growth hormone action using pegvisomant, which is one of the growth hormone action blocker discovered by Dr. John Kopchick here at Ohio University, it not only blocks the growth hormone action, but also improves the chemotherapies, like it improves the action of chemotherapy to kill the cancer cells.
16: Is the growth hormone something that's already in the cell or something that migrates into the cell?
13: Usually the growth hormone, like it is also, when I'm saying that it's produced by the brain, it goes to the blood to different target. That's called endocrine growth hormone action. But the problem is the cell can itself produce the growth hormone. When we age, the growth hormone is produced locally, not from the brain, because the endocrine secretion of the growth hormone is decreased with the age.
16: So the growth hormone in this case is produced within the cells. And the growth hormone, if it's in a cancer cell, is going to then increase the production of more cancer cells?
13: Correct.
16: Is that how it works? Okay. And so there's a treatment that already exists to suppress the growth hormone.
13: Correct.
16: So that's what your research found in this case, is that by suppressing the growth hormone, you suppress the development of cancer cells and at the same time allow the chemotherapy to do its thing.
13: Correct.
16: So if I'm understanding this correctly, what all this suggests is that we may have a way now using growth hormone inhibitors, we may have a way to not only reduce the growth and spread of cancer cells, but also make therapy more effective.
13: Correct.
16: So what's the next step? This sounds exciting.
13: So the next subsequent is what we want to use the humanized mouse model, where we would inject the human xenograft, like the human cancer, exactly the human cancer, into the other kind of mouse, which is called humanized mice. And then we would treat with the actual drug, pegvisomant. So, and then we would use chemotherapy. And then we would see that how the things happen. And ultimately, if that gets successful, the next goal is clinical trial to go into the real patient.
16: Well, Arshad, that is all the time we have. Thank you for joining me today.
13: Thank you so much.
16: This is Modern Science from WOUB Public Media. 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
3: Hey, we appreciate you joining us on this Thursday morning for NPR's Morning Edition on your NPR station. Looking at the weather forecast for today, a partly sunny day with temperatures between 60 and 65. Partly cloudy overnight, lows near 40, and sunny tomorrow, temperatures between 70 and 75 degrees. Right now we have temperatures around 45.
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22: From Marketplace, I'm Nancy Marshall-Genzer in Washington. Kevin Warsh is officially the next chair of the Federal Reserve. The Senate voted 54-45 to confirm Warsh to a four-year term yesterday. He'll replace Jerome Powell, who has led the central bank for the past 8 years. Warsh will face a challenging economic environment, as Marketplace's Henry Epp reports.
23: Warsh's confirmation coincided with two reports this week showing inflation heating up again. Consumer prices rose 3.8% in April, well above the Fed's target of 2%, and prices paid by wholesalers rose at the fastest pace since 2022. That could mean even higher consumer prices are still on the way. A worsening inflation picture makes it less likely voting members of the Fed will want to lower interest rates. So Warsh could soon have to contend with public pressure from President Trump, who's relentlessly pushed the Fed to lower borrowing costs. Under Jerome Powell, Trump has attempted to fire Fed Governor Lisa Cook, and the Department of Justice began an investigation into Powell's oversight of a building renovation. I'm Henry Epp for Marketplace.
22: Residential rents can differ wildly depending on the market or even the building or neighborhood. But according to the latest report from Realtor.com, the median listed rent across 50 of the biggest metro areas fell in April, down 1.7% compared to the same month last year, and the 33rd month in a row that rents were lower year over year. Marketplace's Carla Javier explains how that's possible when a lot of other things are getting more expensive.
24: Like with so many things, it all comes down to supply and demand. Joel Berner at Realtor.com says on the supply side of rentals,
25: we had this huge boom of construction from 2021 to about 2024, and that effect is still being felt.
24: Especially in the Sun Belt markets.
25: We had lots of movers chasing after a limited number of rental units, and that drove rents way up.
24: That, along with lower interest rates, incentivized construction. But now there's less demand, says Jenny Schutz at Arnold Ventures.
26: We have a contraction of households overall, coming partly from the restrictions on immigration, so fewer people coming to the U.S.
24: She also says fewer young people are getting their own pads, instead opting to stay with parents or roommates. Less demand for more supply means lower rents, at least lower than they had been during that pandemic boom. Susan Wachter at the University of Pennsylvania's Wharton School says today's increased costs won't show up in rents immediately because it takes a while to build new units.
27: Those that are going to come to market years from now will be impacted by today's higher costs, particularly for fuel costs.
24: Though, she adds, renters are still feeling the impact of those higher costs, just not in rents necessarily, but in their utility bills. I'm Carla Javier for Marketplace.
22: Let's do the numbers. The Dow, S&P, and NASDAQ futures are all up in the 1 to 5/10% range, with the Dow future up 293 points. The 10-year Treasury yield is up at 4.47%.
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22: We're continuing to check in with small businesses that are navigating the tariff refund process. The portal to apply for a refund opened a few weeks ago, this after the Supreme Court struck down a large swath of President Trump's tariffs. The federal government is on the hook for something like $166 billion in refunds. Today we hear from Gabe Hagan, co-founder and CEO of Brick Road Coffee in Tempe, Arizona.
0: The tariffs have been probably the worst thing I could have imagined. In 2024 is when my husband and I decided to take my retirement and invest in a second location and bringing in full-scale roasting. So 2024, we do all these projections. We take out these loans so we can expand, do the construction, and open the roastery. By the time we're done with construction, it's now June, July 2025. Our first inventory purchase for the roastery was so much higher than we had originally planned because we didn't plan for tariffs. What I didn't know, and I didn't realize, like, even though I'm the one that gets the bill from my importer to pay the tariff, they are technically the importer of record. So this has been a whole learning journey, realizing that I can't actually submit to get any of my refunds for my green coffee because it came through technically somebody else. And that's been frustrating because there's nothing that requires them to then pass it back down to me. So I'm still in this gray area of like, will I see any refunds back? Tariff refunds aren't going to cover the increased cost of goods. They're not going to cover all of the chaos that was caused within the commodity market. Most of our goods come from distributors who aren't line item. They aren't putting a line item for tariff. They're just raising the prices. So we don't actually see the full impact of what is tariff versus what is being raised because of the war or the blockage of the Strait of Hormuz or whatever it may be at the moment that's causing that. Last year in December, we took a second mortgage on our house, my husband and I, so we could get another round of working capital into the business. So there's not many more assets we have. So we're getting close to like running out of those, like in case of emergency pull lever things. I'm doing my budget month by month at this point because I can't plan for anything. There's no way of knowing what is going to happen because every time I think they can't do something else that will cause more harm, they do something like stop the flow of the Strait of Hormuz. Like, these are the things where it's just like, I can't wrap my head around how any small business is going to survive.
22: That's Gabe Hagan with Brick Road Coffee. I'm Nancy Marshall Genzer. 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
3: 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It's 7 o'clock. It's Thursday. 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
5: Good morning. President Trump is looking to make a deal with China more than a year after launching a trade war. how much of today's summit is show and how much of it is substance. It's Morning Edition from NPR News. The NFL requires teams to interview people of color or women for high-ranking jobs. I'm Steve Inskeep.
1: And I'm Michelle Martin. The Trump administration is attacking other companies' diversity strategies. Is the NFL next? Also, China's Xi Jinping warned President Trump that mishandling Taiwan will damage the U.S.-China relationship. And a new opera imagines Frida Kahlo on a journey through the underworld to reunite with Diego Rivera. It's Thursday, May 14th. On this day in 1904, the St. Louis Summer Olympics began, the first in the United States. News is next.
2: Live from NPR News in Washington, I'm Korva Coleman. Chinese President Xi Jinping is hosting President Trump at a state banquet in Beijing right now. This follows a day of talks. The dinner began with toasts and remarks. President Xi is heard here through an interpreter.
4: Today, President Trump and I had in-depth exchanges on China-U.S. relations and international and regional dynamics. We both believe that the China-U.S. relationship is the most important bilateral relationship in the world. We must make it work and never mess it up. Both China and the United States stand to gain from cooperation and lose from confrontation.
2: President Trump has now officially invited President Xi to visit the United States in late September. The U.S. and China have put out statements summarizing the leaders' talks. As NPR's Tamara Keith reports, both nations are sticking to the script.
6: The Chinese summary of the talks says Chinese President Xi Jinping pressed Trump on the issue of Taiwan, a self-governed island nation China claims as its own, saying if it isn't handled well, there could be clashes and even conflicts that put the entire U.S.-China relationship in jeopardy. The U.S. statement about the talks doesn't even mention Taiwan. It describes the meeting as good and says the leaders discussed ways to enhance economic cooperation. It also says the two sides agreed the Strait of Hormuz should be open and Iran shouldn't charge a toll for the passage of ships. This is not a new position. Tamara Keith, NPR News, Beijing.
2: Russia pounded Ukraine with hundreds of drones and missiles overnight. Five people have been killed, including a newborn. NPR's Joanna Kakissis reports from Kyiv. The attack comes as peace negotiations have stalled.
7: We heard these explosions for hours near NPR's bureau in Kyiv. The Russian attack started fires around the city and destroyed an apartment building, trapping residents under the rubble. Ukraine's Air Force said Russia used 675 drones and 56 missiles in the attack, which mostly targeted Kyiv. Ukrainian forces were able to shoot down most of the drones and about half of the missiles. As peace talks have stalled, Ukraine has also attacked Russia, targeting Russian oil infrastructure with long-range drone strikes in an attempt to weaken Russia's war machine. Joanna Kakissis, NPR News, Kyiv.
2: Separately, Ukrainian President Volodymyr Zelensky says Russia used drones to attack a United Nations vehicle twice today. He says the chief of the UN's Office for the Coordination of Humanitarian Affairs was riding in the vehicle. No injuries are reported. But Zelensky insists Russia knew who it was attacking. 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
3: 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Sherry has a new position. She's just down the hall from us now, the Senior Director of Development over at Scripps
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1: It's 6 minutes after 7. Let's take a look at a few headlines. Ohio lawmakers are reacting after allegations of massive Medicaid fraud involving home health companies in Columbus. Republican House Speaker Matt Huffman says new anti-fraud legislation could be needed, while Democratic House Minority Leader Danny Isaacson says investigations must happen before conclusions are drawn. Governor Mike DeWine has announced a 6-month freeze on new providers and new emergency oversight measures. Lawmakers are launching a new joint committee to study concerns over data centers. Residents near proposed sites are raising alarms about water use, higher utility costs, and environmental impacts. Supporters say the facilities are critical to modern technology and economic growth. And thousands are expected at Buckeye Lake this weekend for the annual Pirate Festival. The 3-day event features live entertainment, vendors, and a community treasure hunt. 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Let's take a look at the latest weather forecast from the National Weather Service. A partly sunny day today with temperatures between 60 and 65. Clear tonight, lows near 40. Increasing clouds throughout the day tomorrow with temperatures between 70 and 75. And looking ahead just a bit, looks like we're going to see those temperatures climb over the weekend. We're looking at a high between 80 and 85 on Saturday. And for Sunday, temperatures in the upper 80s, maybe even the lower 90s. It's 7 minutes after 7. I'm Chris Riddle with WOUB, and you can pledge at WOUB.org.
10: This is Morning Edition from NPR News. I'm Michelle Martin in Washington, D.C.
5: And I'm Steve Inskeep in Beijing. Two presidents have been talking here in China's capital.
10: President Trump met with China's President Xi Jinping in the Great Hall of the People. Each side has released an account of their conversation, and each account suggests the leaders repeated familiar themes rather than breaking new ground. The U.S. version of the talk says they discussed getting American products into China. China says Xi repeated a familiar warning to the U.S. over Taiwan. The American version never mentions Taiwan. According to the Chinese, Trump said things in private that were very much like he's saying in public.
11: And there are those that say this is maybe the biggest summit ever. They can never remember anything like it. It's, I can say, in the United States, it's people aren't talking about anything else.
5: NPR's senior political correspondent Tamara Keith has been traveling with the president. She's with us here in Beijing. Hi, Tam. It's
12: Hello.
5: Great to see you. So give me the big picture. What does Trump want out of this summit?
12: True to his brand, wherever Trump goes, he is looking to make deals. And it's not just the president himself. More than a dozen top corporate leaders from the U.S. are part of the delegation here. Tesla's Elon Musk and Jensen Huang of NVIDIA, which makes chips that are powering the AI boom, both flew with Trump on Air Force One. I saw Tim Cook of Apple earlier today as well. And Trump highlighted their presence in his remarks at the start of his first meeting with Xi.
11: And they're here today to pay respects to you and to China. And they look forward to trade and doing business. And it's going to be totally reciprocal on our behalf.
12: Of course, the reality of doing business in China is vastly more complicated than Trump makes it sound. But this is basically a year after Trump launched a trade war and then China struck back. And both countries are now looking to put the trade relationship on at least a little bit more of a stable footing.
5: Okay, this summit began with a ceremony this morning, Beijing time, at the Great Hall of the People. And you got to be there. What was it like?
12: There were red carpets for miles. There was a military demonstration with soldiers marching in perfect synchrony. A military band played the U.S. national anthem as cannons were fired from Tiananmen Square.
5: Well, I want people to hear what that sounded like so they can almost be standing next to you. So let's just linger in the sound that you recorded at that moment.
13: Dozens of children welcoming President Trump, chanting a welcome while holding artificial flowers and American and Chinese flags. They're jumping up and down, waving the flags. President Trump is clearly charmed by all of these children.
12: So these kids were perfectly well behaved, perfectly lined up. And then once the leaders were out of view, they became real kids. And they were super wiggly and relieved, I think, to be able to stop performing. But Trump later remarked on the kids as well.
11: That was an honor like few have ever seen before. And I think I was particularly impressed by those children. They were happy. They were beautiful.
12: Earlier this year, Trump said that he told Xi that they should put on the biggest display in the history of China. But I have to say that although this was impressive, this welcome ceremony really didn't seem all that different from how Trump was received in 2017 when he first visited as president.
5: Is there real substance in this meeting?
12: Yes.
5: Okay.
12: And,
5: All right, go on.
12: You know, it's also a show, but at this moment in history, Trump and Xi are the decision makers. They are the negotiators. And so the state of the relationship between these two nations competing for global dominance comes down to the relationship between two men.
5: Yeah, I got an impression from that communique that the Chinese put out that they were continuing to negotiate right up to the last moment to try to find something to announce, but
12: indeed they were.
5: NPR's Tamara Keith, it's a pleasure to see you. Thank you so much.
12: You're welcome.
3: 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I'm Chris Riddle. Sherry Russo is in the studio. Good morning, Sherry. It's great to have you back.
9: Oh, it's great. It's great to be back, Chris. Thanks so much for having me here today. And 7:12 in the morning, you know, for people like you and me who are early risers, you know, this is nothing. 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
3: Sherry, let me tell you how big that umbrella is. All right. Week before last, you know, I took the dogs out for a walk, and I left the umbrella on the front porch to dry out, and the wind picked up, and the wind took this umbrella like a Zeppelin.
9: Nice.
3: And flew it down the street. I had to go all the way down the block to get it. My kid went down the block and get it. It was way down there. So it's big enough to take all the wind. So
9: it takes everything.
3: That's right. So that's how big that umbrella is. It will definitely keep you dry. But tip you can use, bring it inside if it's windy.
9: There
3: otherwise, you got to go look for it. 877-845-9600, It is super easy to become a member of WOUB or to increase your membership or become a renewing member. 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We'll find out how you'd like to fulfill your pledge. 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Still trying to caffeinate this morning, so I'm almost there, though.
9: Almost.
3: We do need to hear from you this morning. Like Sherry said, we are in a precarious time for public broadcasting. Stations all across the United States are struggling with these budget cuts after the zeroing out of federal funding last year. We're making it happen, but we're making it happen because listeners like you are stepping up and supporting the programs that they listen to and rely on. So we're hoping you'll do the same this morning. 877-845-9600, woub.org. Let's take a look at the weather forecast for today. It's going to be a partly sunny day. We'll see temperatures in the lower and mid-60s this afternoon. A clear night tonight. Overnight lows around 40. A cloudy day tomorrow. Temperatures warming up a little bit into the lower and mid-70s, and looking ahead to the weekend, might see a little bit of rain on Saturday. Temperatures in the lower 80s. Those temperatures climbing up into the upper 80s and lower 90s on Sunday. Right now, we have clouds moving through the region. Temperatures currently in the upper 40s and lower 50s. 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And the Lancaster Festival, July 18th through the 25th, featuring Lady A, the Dancing Dream ABBA tribute, and Elton Ron, Elton John tribute bands, along with the Lancaster Festival Orchestra. 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
18: 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I'm Steve Inskeep.
19: And I'm Michelle Martin. Good morning. Frida Kahlo and Diego Rivera's evocative paintings and turbulent relationship inspired books, movies, plays, and now an opera. It opens at New York's Metropolitan Opera tonight. Reporter Jeff London caught up with the opera's creators at a companion exhibit at the Museum of Modern Art.
20: Congratulations. Amazing to see your name on the newspaper.
23: It's so good to see you.
25: It's the morning after composer Gabriela Lena Frank won the Pulitzer Prize, which puts her in a pretty exclusive club with her librettist, Nilo Cruz. We meet between rehearsals for their opera, El Último Sueño de Frida y Diego. The English translation of the opera's title, Frida and Diego, The Last Dream, lends its name to MoMA's new show, which runs through September. Curator Beverly Adams leads the tour.
20: In the 1930s, he was the one. He was the man. He was the second person to have a retrospective at MoMA.
25: But more than seven decades after her death, it's Kahlo who's evolved into an international pop culture phenomenon. As the trio walks through the exhibition designed by John Bowser, who also did the opera's sets and costumes, Frank lingers in front of a striking self-portrait by Kahlo. Her head is superimposed on the body of a deer that shot through with arrows.
26: If I had to pick one Frida Kahlo painting that I would look at for the rest of my life, it was always going to be this one. I remember seeing this as a little girl. I was just kind of haunted by it.
25: So the seeds were planted early for Frank to translate what she saw into music. She reached out to Cruz nearly 20 years ago.
27: When Gabriela approached me about the project, I immediately said to her, I'm not interested in writing a biopic on Frida and Diego.
25: That's because it's been done over and over. But when they met, Frank played some music inspired by the Mexican Day of the Dead.
27: It immediately inspired me. I said, this is the entry into their world. How about if Frida is dead, but Diego is dying and he wants her to come back for the Day of the Dead? And immediately, we both looked at each other. We were...
26: That's it. That's it. We got the framework in our very first meeting.

0: Spanish baritone Carlos Alvarez plays Diego Rivera. He says the reunion with Frida is, to say the least, bittersweet.
1: They get together, they separate, they cannot touch each other. That's the only rule, not breakable. Death needs to have a distance with life. And then only when they touch each other is when Diego dies.
0: In a beautiful moment at the end of the opera, Frida and Diego stand center stage. Blossoms fall from above, and the chorus sings that their art is eternal.
2: This is the last dream of Frida and Diego.
0: Again, librettist Nilo Cruz.
2: And then you wonder at the beginning, whose dream is it? Is it his dream? Is it her dream? Or are we all dreaming this dream when we come to see this opera?
0: Audiences can see El Último Sueño de Frida y Diego at the Met through June 5th. It will be available live in theaters across the U.S. and internationally in HD on Saturday, May 30th. For NPR News, I'm Jeff London in New York.
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4: 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It's a pledge drive, so they let people come into the studio and hang out with me, which I really appreciate because it's lonely all the time. Sherry Russo is back. Good morning, Sherry.
5: Good morning, Chris. 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
1: Today from the Ohio Newsroom, pirates invade Buckeye Lake.
2: 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Cancer. 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
1: I'm Erin Gottsacker. Central Ohio boaters will raise the skull and crossbones to turn pontoon boats, speedboats, and jet skis into pirate vessels this weekend. The third annual Buckeye Lake Pirate Festival celebrates a romanticized version of the old-timey seafaring swashbucklers. And it's become so popular, it's outgrown its original home in the village of Buckeye Lake. Allie Vugrinsik with Ohio Newsroom member station WOSU in Columbus reports on why so many people choose a pirate's life, if just for the weekend.
3: Retirees Kelly and Nina Collins wear a lot of hats. Most are pirate hats.
4: I wear a pirate hat pretty much anywhere. You know how people wear baseball caps? 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
3: Their house on Buckeye Lake, about 40 minutes east of Columbus, is decked in nautical decor. A large purple octopus peeks out the front window. Wooden swords sit among umbrellas in the coat rack, and a pirate flag flutters in the breeze. For the past 3 years, they've taken this personal passion for pirates to another level by helming the Buckeye Lake Pirate Festival. Kelly, who is better known around the lake as Captain Kelly, wears a brown vest over his pirate-themed button-up. He points to 5 wooden chests on the dining room table.
4: These are made locally and handmade.
3: They're part of a treasure hunt involving close to 40 businesses where pirates, mermaids, and steampunkers can search for booty by boat, bicycle, golf cart, ATV, or car. Participants enter a drawing to win any chest that they find.
4: Once you get the treasure map, you just kind of plot out your course around the lake to determine which businesses do you want to go to try to win your treasure chest.
3: It's just one part of the 3-day pirate gathering that also includes a Renaissance market, musicians, 2 parades, and a pirate fashion and body art show featuring nautical tattoos. Before their pirating days, Captain Kelly and Nina, who sometimes goes by Skipper Charlie, used to run the Scaratorium, a large haunted attraction near Columbus. They brought their love of Halloween and costuming into retirement on Buckeye Lake. There, they heard about Winterfest, a popular late January party on the lake. Neighbors told the Collinses that people sometimes dressed up for the bar crawl. So they made a short leap, or rather a step off the plank.
4: We live on a lake. Let's be pirates. We love dressing up as pirates.
5: There were no other pirates out here. We looked for them.
4: Yeah.
3: The Collins' pirate crew started with 6 people, but quickly grew when they started a Facebook group, the Buckeye Lake Pirates. Today, it has around 1,400 members. And the festival brings thousands of scurvy dogs to the lake and plenty of customers to local businesses. Kelly thinks people love pirates because of the lighter, fun depictions popularized in TV and movies like Pirates of the Caribbean.
6: You are without doubt the worst pirate I've ever heard of.
7: But you have heard of me.
3: And Kelly says playing pirate is an escape from the stresses of the real world.
4: You're loose, you're fancy free, you don't live by the rules, you enjoy life. And that's really what it's all about.
3: Nina Collins adds that anyone can be a pirate. Her brown tricorn hat is adorned with a plume of teal feathers. As she speaks, tassels around the brim bob with each word. But she says you don't need anything that fancy to enjoy pirate culture.
5: It can be as simple as a pirate hat, or a white shirt, blue jeans, and a bandana around your head.
3: The Buckeye Lake Pirates invade a new, larger venue in Thornville, on the far east side of the lake, this Friday, Saturday, and Sunday. If ye mateys aren't done with pirates after that, you can sail on to one of Ohio's other pirate festivals this summer. Port Clinton's Pirate Fest and Fremont's Ohio Pirate Con both cast off in late July. At Buckeye Lake, I'm Allie Begrinsick.
1: That's all today from the Ohio Newsroom. 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
8: And if you're heading up for Pirate Days at Buckeye Lake this weekend, weather looks pretty decent for the weekend. Looking at today's weather forecast, partly sunny, temperatures between 60 and 65. Clear tonight, lows near 40. Cloudy tomorrow, highs between 70 and 75. Looking ahead to Saturday, might see a little bit of rain, but partly sunny, temperatures around 85. And Sunday, mostly sunny, temperatures in the upper 80s and lower 90s. Thanks for joining us this morning. It is 7:47. It is the first day of our spring pledge drive. I'm Chris Riddle. Sherry Russo is in the studio with me this morning, and we are coming to you asking for your support. 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Good morning, Sherry. That was quite the story from Buckeye Lake.
9: Yes, it was. Well, good morning, Chris. I'm so glad to be in here this morning. And I was just thinking, you know, I, of course, worked at WOUB for 14 years before recently, well, within the last year, moving over to the Scripps College of Communication as the Senior Director of Development. And I was thinking, you know what? I know that when Dean Titsworth has been in here in the past, he's challenged his fellow deans and fellow administrators to make donations. 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And we'll see if we get any. So if you work for University Advancement and are a listener to Chris and WOUB and supporter, I would love to see your name pop up on this screen here as making a donation this morning. It's really easy to do. 877-845-9600 is the phone number to call, or you can text the word GIVE, G-I-V-E, to that same number, 877-845-9600. 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We've heard from people in Athens this morning, Chandlersville, Dresden, and even Columbus, Chris Riddle. We're hearing from people in Columbus this morning who are listening to WOUB and just realize the importance of this service and this news and information and the music that we play, the cultural music from this region that people can only get here on WOUB.
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11: And I'm Michelle Martin. Prosecutors in South Carolina are working to retry former lawyer Alec Murdoch. The state Supreme Court overturned the former lawyer's convictions for murdering his wife and son. It ruled Wednesday that he did not get a fair trial. South Carolina Public Radio's Victoria Hansen covered that six-week-long trial, and she's with us now to tell us this latest chapter. Victoria, good morning.
12: Good morning.
11: So first, what was the court's reasoning?
12: Well, it comes down to two words, jury tampering. The five justices all agreed that former Colleton County Clerk of Court Becky Hill tried to influence jurors to reach that guilty verdict. They say she wanted to push sales of a book she was writing about the trial. Clerks, by the way, they help manage jurors during a trial. Now, the justices said in their ruling Wednesday, Hill made egregious comments to jurors that attacked Murdoch's credibility. Among those comments, Hill told jurors to watch Murdoch's body language as he testified, calling it an epic day. Prosecutors have argued Hill's comments were innocuous and not meant to persuade. Here's Attorney General Alan Wilson.
13: We believe that it was harmless error, and so obviously when the court came to a different conclusion, it was obviously disappointing to me personally.
12: But the justices called Hill's comments, quote, shocking jury interference.
14: So what's next for the prosecution?
12: Well, Attorney General Wilson says they could ask the justices to reconsider their decision or appeal to the U.S. Supreme Court. But right now, they plan to retry the 57-year-old as soon as possible, perhaps within the year. What's more, Wilson wants to hold that new trial in the same rural community. The clerk of court, by the way, who caused the mistrial, she no longer works there. Now, the attorney general won't disclose if there will be a new strategy for the case, but the justices did say in their ruling Wednesday, much of the evidence about Murdoch's alleged financial crimes should not have been allowed in his murder trial. He was accused of stealing millions from former clients and his own law firm. Here's lead prosecutor Creighton Waters.
15: We had a viable reason for putting in this evidence, and so we did so. Ultimately, the court, as the AG said, ruled on Becky Hill. And then they said, while we're at it, hey, this is permissible evidence, but let's put some guardrails in place.
12: As for those guardrails, the justices said any evidence that is not necessary and is prejudicial will not be allowed in the new trial. In a statement released shortly after the ruling Wednesday, Murdoch's defense team said they expect this retrial to look a lot different because you may recall the initial jury heard roughly 12 hours of testimony just about his alleged financial crimes.
14: And what about Murdoch himself? What's next for him?
12: Well, the head of a once powerful and wealthy legal family will remain in state prison where he has been since March of 2023. He was sentenced to decades behind bars after pleading guilty to both state and federal financial crimes. But still, this is very much a win for Murdoch. He has adamantly denied murdering his wife, Maggie, and his son, Paul. As for the new trial, it will likely get just as much attention as the first one, if not even more. There are already numerous books, a movie, podcasts, and documentaries, and now a new chapter in Murdoch's story.
14: Victoria Hansen with South Carolina Public Radio. Victoria, you're going to be busy. Thanks so much for talking to us.
12: Thank you.
14: We're going to get.
8: It's 7:55 on this Thursday morning. 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I'm Chris Riddle. And Sherry Russo, who is now the Senior Director of Development just down the hall at the OU Scripps College of Communication. She is back in the studio this morning. Sherry, it's always nice to have you here.
9: Thank you. It's great to be here. I'm sure some of the listeners are like, oh, yay, there's a familiar voice. And then other ones are like, huh, we've been glad that she hasn't been on the air for a year.
8: I don't think anybody has said that.
9: Well, I'm glad to be here, and it's a lot of fun. You know, I have been told that I'm a little too energetic at this time of the morning. So, you know.
8: You're not like morning zoo level, though.
9: No,
8: and
9: I'm
8: I don't think people tune into public radio wanting morning zoo level,
9: no,
8: so you're fine.
9: That's true.
8: You're
9: all
8: fine.
9: Right. Well, I'm glad to be here, and the number is 877-845-9600 to make a donation during this two-day pledge drive. 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And what does that mean? 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Because new members mean that the membership base of WOUB is growing. And the more people that we have behind public media and WOUB, the better. 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So 877-845-9600 is the phone number to call. 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
8: Sherry has called you out, so
9: yes,
8: don't
9: the call
8: that
9: out
8: hanging.
9: Has come.
8: You know, when you become a new member of WOUB today, lots of things are going to happen. 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
16: Good morning. China and the U.S. released their accounts of the meeting between their presidents. China's says it warned President Trump over Taiwan. Has the summit made any progress? It's Morning Edition from NPR News. American and Chinese firms are each trying to survive without the other. I'm Michelle Martin in Washington, D.C.
10: And I'm Steve Inskeep in Beijing. We follow up on the story of Huawei, a tech firm that's trying to compete without American chips. Also, how did cheap housing fuel China's rise? And an appeals court hears President Trump's bid to punish law firms he doesn't like. Lower courts have already sided with the lawyers. It's Thursday, May 14th. This day in 2018, the U.S. Supreme Court ruled that states could legalize sports gambling. The news is next.
17: Live from NPR News in Washington, I'm Korva Coleman. President Trump is attending a state banquet in Beijing with his host, Chinese President Xi Jinping. In dinner remarks, Trump praised the U.S.-Chinese relationship.
18: The American and Chinese people share much in common. We value hard work. We value courage and achievement. We love our families and we love our countries. Together, we have the chance to draw on these values to create a future of greater prosperity, cooperation, and happiness, and peace for our children. We love our children, this region and the world. It's a special world with the two of us united and together.
17: Trump has also formally invited Xi to the United States for a state visit in late September. The U.S. and China have both released statements following Trump and Xi's meeting today. China says it emphasized to the United States differences over Taiwan could lead to conflict between the U.S. and China. The U.S. statement did not mention Taiwan at all. It said both countries agreed to improve economic ties. Taiwan's government is pushing back against China's warning that problems over Taiwan could lead to conflict. NPR's Anthony Kuhn reports.
19: Following a meeting of Taiwan's cabinet, cabinet spokesperson Michelle Lee told reporters that China's military threats are the sole source of instability in the Taiwan Strait and the region. She thanked the U.S. for its longstanding support of Taiwan. Other neighbors of China are watching the summit closely for any shifts in U.S. position. Japanese media quote Finance Minister Satsuki Katayama as telling visiting Treasury Secretary Scott Bessent on Tuesday that China's treatment of Japan, such as cutting off rare earth exports, is, as she put it, terrible and unfair. She said the U.S. has promised to make this point to China, but there's been no word of that from the summit so far. Anthony Kuhn, NPR News, Seoul.
17: President Trump's Board of Peace is struggling to advance its plans for the rehabilitation of Gaza. Israel is violating the ceasefire. Hamas is resisting calls to begin disarmament. NPR's Daniel Estrin has more from Tel Aviv.
20: Board of Peace High Representative Nikolai Mladenov has been holding talks with Hamas officials and Israeli Prime Minister Benjamin Netanyahu. He gave a rare press conference Wednesday.
21: We have a ceasefire. It is far from perfect. There are violations every day.
20: Gaza health officials say Israel has killed more than 850 people there since the ceasefire was declared. Mladenov also said Hamas should give up control and disarm.
21: We are asking the political leadership of those who govern Gaza now to step aside. We're not asking Hamas to disappear as a political movement.
20: Hamas says it will not give up control until a new Palestinian leadership committee enters Gaza. Daniel Estrin, NPR News, Tel Aviv.
17: And you're listening to NPR News from Washington.
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8: 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I'm Chris Riddle. Sherry Russo is in the studio with me this morning. Good morning, Sherry.
9: Good morning, Chris. 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
8: It's 6 minutes after 8 o'clock. Let's take a look at a few headlines from around the region. Ohio lawmakers are reacting after allegations of massive Medicaid fraud involving home health companies in Columbus. Republican House Speaker Matt Huffman says new anti-fraud legislation could be needed, while Democratic House Minority Leader Danny Isaacson says investigations must happen before conclusions are drawn. Governor Mike DeWine has announced a 6-month freeze on new providers and new emergency oversight measures. Ohio lawmakers are launching a new joint committee to study concerns over data centers. Residents near proposed sites are raising alarms about water use, higher utility costs, and environmental impacts. Supporters say the facilities are critical to modern technology and economic growth. In West Virginia's northern panhandle, federal investigators released new details in a deadly mine accident that killed miner Darren Reese back in April. Officials say Reese suffered fatal injuries after being crushed by shifting equipment during a mining operation. And thousands are expected at Buckeye Lake this weekend for the annual Pirate Festival. The three-day event features live entertainment, vendors, and a community treasure hunt. Let's take a quick look at the weather forecast for today. We're expecting a partly sunny sky, temperatures between 60 and 65. It'll warm back up into the lower to mid-70s tomorrow. We'll see clouds move into the region, but no mention of any rain tomorrow. Currently, we have clouds moving through our listening area. Temperatures right around 50 degrees. I'm Chris Riddle with WOUB.
0: It's Morning Edition from NPR News. I'm Michelle Martin in Washington, D.C.
10: And I'm Steve Inskeep in Beijing, where President Trump is in the middle of a summit with China's president. The two presidents attended a state dinner, and each has made a toast this evening. Earlier today, they met for policy discussions, and we have a bit of news about what was said and also how it was communicated. Each government released what's called a readout, a summary of that private meeting of the presidents. China says that its president issued a warning on Taiwan. The U.S. says that its president talked about trade and Iran. In a moment, we'll ask a veteran diplomat where those summaries come from. We begin with the news. NPR's China correspondent Jennifer Pak is here in Beijing. Hey there, Jennifer.
2: Hey, Steve.
10: Okay, first, what does the Chinese version, the Chinese account of this meeting say?
2: Well, it doesn't give a lot of specifics on what was agreed upon, just what Xi wanted or said. And he said that he wants to work with President Trump to steer the two countries towards a landmark year, making 2026 a landmark year, that they should work towards constructive strategic stability, and that this is a turbulent world, that if the two countries join hands, they can do great things. As you mentioned, he also stated that Taiwan is a very important issue. It cannot be mishandled because it will disrupt U.S.-China relations if it is not handled properly.
10: Okay, so that's the Chinese version of what the president said. The U.S. has this statement that emphasizes other issues like trade and the Strait of Hormuz, saying the two sides agreed the Strait of Hormuz must, quote, remain open, although it seems currently to be closed. So what do you make of that?
2: I mean, these are the issues that President Trump has been hammering on and on. He said that, you know, China needs to expand its markets for American businesses. This is an issue that goes back to Trump 1.0. He said they want Chinese investment into their industries. China would say, we have tried, but you're blocking us. President Trump also talked about the fentanyl issue. Remember, at the start of his second term, he imposed tariffs on Chinese exports for that reason, saying that the Chinese government didn't do enough to stop fentanyl precursors from flowing into the U.S. And also you have purchases for agricultural goods, that of course is very important, and also American oil. This is something new that apparently China had agreed to buy more American oil, so it's less dependent on oil in the Middle East.
10: Okay, so that's the Chinese statement, the U.S. statement. Jennifer, you've read them both. Is there anything else that stands out to you about either of them?
2: Well, the Chinese media have really put a lot of emphasis on stability. This encapsulates a lot. Stability could mean stability in trade. You know, the tariffs going up and down. It's been a roller coaster ride for manufacturers, also American importers. Stability could also refer to the Iran war. And so it could also refer to the Taiwan issue, because that's what Beijing sees as a red line.
10: I guess it might also refer to the idea that China wants to see itself as the world stabilizer, as the U.S. seems less stable.
2: Yes. Well, it's easy when China is saying that we didn't start a war.
10: NPR's Jennifer Pak, thanks so much.
2: Thank you.
8: 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I'm Chris Riddle. Sherry Russo is here with me this morning. It is the first day of our pledge drive. And coming to you asking for your support this morning at 877-845-9600. You can also pledge this morning at WOUB.org. A bit of WOUB-related news. We received word yesterday that John Ray, a longtime voice on WOUB, passed away Sunday. He was 93 years old. John was a teacher, mentor, colleague, a friend, and so much more, not just to all of us here at WOUB, but to people all across the region. So we just want to take a moment and remember the legacy of the great John Ray this morning.
9: What a legacy. I mean, his voice was so recognizable. And I actually worked on a documentary for WOUB TV on the Waterloo Wonders, which was a basketball team in the Ironton area in the 1930s. And I was looking for a voice for it, Chris. And all of a sudden it hit me. It was like one of those, like, you know, I'm half asleep and I sat up and I'm like, John Ray. John
8: yes,
9: Ray is
8: yes.
9: the person to voice that. Just such an iconic voice and iconic figure. And you know, as an alum of Ohio University who worked at WUB as a student, he was such a mentor to students and just such a kind soul. And, you know, so sorry to hear that he passed away. Yes, you know, when we heard about it yesterday, I was so sorry to hear that, but made such an impact. And I think, you know, one of the amazing things is his obituary, which I shared on my social media pages for all of my fellow WOUB Bobcats to see. You know, alumni are responding to that and just saying how important he was. And his family also is encouraged people in lieu of sending flowers to make a donation to WOUB, which just speaks to how much this place meant to him and his family and you know, how much he's going to be missed by WOUB and all of us here.
8: I remember I was on a pledge drive with John years ago, and one thing he said that has stuck with me through all these years, when he called WOUB a wonderful experiment, and that was his invitation to people all across the region to support the mission of WOUB, this wonderful experiment that goes out each and every day to Southeast Ohio, Western West Virginia, and Northeastern Kentucky. So we're going to miss John, but so grateful to have had John in my life. He gave me my start on Afternoon Edition like 25 years ago. So.
9: Yeah, it's amazing. So, you know, if you decide to donate today during the pledge drive, when you talk to the person who answers the phone, or if you can, you know, put in any comment anywhere, if you do it online, you know, let us know if you're giving in honor of John today, because we would love to continue to talk about him this morning and his impact on WOUB and on the region. Chris, I'll never forget his line when he stopped, you know, to say his name. It had this wonderful cadence to it. It was like, I'm John, and there was this crazy pause, and then Ray. And you knew it just had this, it was almost, it was just, I don't know, it was iconic the way that he did it, and I don't know how to describe it. It gives me shivers thinking about it, but thinking of him today. And if you would like to make a donation in honor of John, let us know. Tell us about how you listening to him impacted you. 877-845-9600 is the phone number to call, or you can text the word GIVE, G-I-V-E, to 877-845-9600. 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
4: My name is Tom Dreisbach, and I'm a correspondent on NPR's investigations team. We really tried to investigate where we think we can break new ground and make a difference. Health scams involving COVID, abuse in ICE detention centers, even sexual harassment by government officials. A lot of what we do is just good old-fashioned shoe leather reporting. We go to the place where news is happening, we document what we see, and then, depending on what we found, we'll dig even deeper to find the stories that no one else is covering. We're totally independent, and so we work for the people. And that is one of the most important parts of my job, is trying to dig up information that often powerful people don't want us to know, to better inform people about what's happening around them, and sometimes even improve their lives in tangible ways. We can't do it for you without you. 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
9: Chris, we've heard from people in Galloway, Athens, Chandlersville, Dresden, and even Columbus this morning. 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I'm just going to keep saying it so that people feel compelled to pick up the phone and just dial the numbers.
8: That's right. You just keep on saying it. Yeah, I think a lot of people take for granted these programs that are on. 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It's All Things Considered. So those programs are always here. You don't actually have to do anything to make that happen. 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Let's take a quick look at the weather forecast for today. Looks like a partly sunny day ahead of us. Temperatures between 60 and 65. Clear tonight, lows near 40. We'll see clouds move into the region tomorrow, but there's no mention of any rain. And it will be a little warmer with temperatures returning to the lower and mid-70s tomorrow. Right now we have an overcast sky above us. Temperatures are in the mid and upper 40s. Stay with us. We have more Morning Edition for you. We've got this week's installment of Modern Science coming up a little later this hour, so stay with us for that. It's 8:21 on this Thursday morning. Morning Edition continues, and again, you can pledge at woub.org.
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3: 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I'm Michelle Martin.
10: And I'm Steve Inskeep in Beijing. The summit here between President Trump and China's President Xi may help their countries do more business, but there's a reality below the surface of that. Companies in each country are having to learn to do business without the other country. We heard yesterday about a U.S. company seeking rare earth minerals independent of China. Today, we visit a Chinese company trying to do business independent of American chips. The company is Huawei, which the U.S. targeted for years. Its headquarters is south of here in the giant city of Shenzhen. When we went to that city, we saw little outward sign of the long U.S. campaign. Now, out here on the street, we can see what a high-profile company Huawei is. The founder is a legendary Chinese entrepreneur. One of his daughters is here on a billboard endorsing a brand of Baijiu, Chinese alcohol. We toured Huawei's flagship store, which looks like a combination Apple store and auto dealership. They sell phones and laptops and self-driving cars. Huawei does not have its own car brand, but sells the sensors, radar, and cameras for many other companies' cars. An employee rode along with us on a test drive.
6: And to activate the automatic driving, I'm just pressing this button.
10: Okay. The car drives smoothly and accelerates only a little over the speed limit. Oh, so it will go 20% over the speed limit, but not more than that. The employee, who the company asked us not to name because she's not an authorized spokesperson, offered to have my car seat give me a massage. I can get a massage from this car?
6: Yeah.
10: She gave an instruction, the chair activated, and it felt like a knuckle in my back. As the knuckle moved, she explained why she was not giving the car instructions in English.
6: Currently, the AI assistants only understand Chinese.
10: Oh, okay. Because you're focused on the Chinese market. That's one market the United States can never close to Huawei. Inside the store, an employee showed us other cars with sensors on the doors.
7: I'm going to show you some features. Like usually you're going to open the door by your hands. But for this one, have you saw Star Wars before?
10: Yeah. He says you can use the Force. You reached out your hand without touching the door and just kind of waved and it opened. When I last visited Huawei 7 years ago, the company was reaching out to dominate the telecommunications world. Its buildings were so ornate, they brought palaces to mind. Some were literally designed to look like old European squares and chateaus. Today, the buildings are still breathtaking, but U.S. pressure altered what goes on inside, as we heard from an independent analyst, Dan Wang, at Stanford University's Hoover Institution.
23: Huawei is China's most important technology company, bar none.
10: From the 1980s onward, it grew into an internet company that dominated Wi-Fi and sold smartphones. The first Trump administration accused Huawei of being a front for the Chinese army. Investigations revealed no proof, but the U.S. pushed Huawei out of America and lobbied other countries to reject it, too. The U.S. denied all Chinese companies high-end computer chips.
23: At its worst, Huawei's revenues collapsed by, I think, something like 30%. And Huawei had a significant problem acquiring the chips for its smartphones, using Google's Android software system in its smartphones, as well as running into supply chain issues of all sorts, because at the end of the day, the United States is still a leading technologist.
24: How did they try to recover from that?
23: By focusing more on the Chinese market.
10: Remember the car that only speaks Chinese? China's auto industry is less exposed to U.S. sanctions. Huawei also had to design its own, often inferior, chips.
23: As well as taking advantage of the leakiness of U.S. controls, because they are still able to acquire chips from abroad.
10: Above all, Huawei invested. It's in a country where conditions encourage that. The company kept up research and development spending. It built a new campus where engineers research artificial intelligence. Huawei has not trumpeted this story. Its founder rarely does interviews anymore. But when we visited, the company put a longtime executive on the record, Alan Fan, their chief intellectual property rights officer.
24: He recalled when the U.S. cut off chips from the Taiwanese maker TSMC.
1: TSMC was basically the foundry of the world, so that was a big deal. So at the time, I think many of our products cannot be shipped because of that.
24: And we're talking about even just basic things like a phone. You need really good chips for a phone.
1: Phones are not basic things.
24: Okay.
1: Phones are small, but it's very, very complicated.
24: Yeah.
1: It's thousands of parts. Some core component of phones cannot be supplied. Because they are designed by Huawei, they cannot be manufactured by TSMC, so we had the problem.
24: How are you making phones or other consumer products without the chips that normally would be running those products?
1: We can't. We couldn't.
24: Until they developed phones that ran on

0: include flashy features like folding screens.
1: We still have to compete, and we try to focus on the things that we can, you know, still make a difference.
0: More than chips or software, Alan Fan talked of ecosystems. When Huawei worked with Google, it had access to an ecosystem of companies and products and services surrounding Google. Now it's had to develop its own.
2: Is it important to your country that this company succeed?
1: I think it will be a sign, you know, if Huawei is successful, then it's a sign that the Chinese supply chain is robust and independent.
0: Dan Wong, the analyst at Stanford, says Huawei definitely suffered, but its revenue has gradually recovered.
3: It is a hungrier company. It is a more Chinese company and really desperate to succeed because it has suffered some pretty serious insults at the hand of the U.S. Department of Commerce.
4: Did the U.S. sanctions on Huawei ultimately work from the U.S. point of view?
3: Well, this is a tangled debate. And I think that there is a view that U.S. government sanctions on Chinese companies have worked writ large in a way because China is obviously behind on artificial intelligence. But there is a longer-term view that one can see, which is that 10 years from now, 20, 30 years from now, what we will see is that U.S. actions triggered this giant spurt of enthusiasm among Chinese companies. And the U.S. government, by denying these products to the Chinese, really forced them into creating credible alternatives to American supply.
0: Tech companies here in China have not yet built that alternative. President Trump came here for the summit with American CEOs, including the head of an AI chip maker. His presence is a visual reminder to President Xi of what the United States still has and that China still wants. This is NPR News.
5: And it's on your NPR station, WOUB Public Media. Good morning. It is 8:29. It's the first day of the Spring Pledge Drive this Thursday morning, a chance for you to support programs like Morning Edition. We're getting reporting from Beijing this morning, in-depth reporting made possible with support from listeners like you. 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Sherry Russo has returned to the WOUB studios. Kind of like returning home for you, Sherry.
6: You know, WOUB is home, and it will always be home. So it's great to be here. And we talked about, last time we were on, Chris, we talked about the fact that John Ray, a longtime FM voice here on WOUB, passed away. We learned about that yesterday at the age of 93. He passed away over the weekend. And we asked people to donate in honor of him if they were so moved to. And George from Amesville made a donation in honor of John Ray this morning. He said he and his wife have loved John Ray, and it was the first voice that they heard over the air for 40 years when they moved here. And so that they really love John and were happy to make a donation in his honor this morning. So thank you so much, George, for making that donation and giving us another reason to talk about John this morning as we remember him for all he did for WAB and the voice that he was on this station for so long. I honestly believe he was the voice of Appalachian Ohio for sure. And he is going to be sorely missed.
5: You know, a story I heard one time, someone was saying they were in a grocery store in Ashland, Kentucky, and John Ray was there.
6: Mm-hmm.
5: And John Ray just said something, and they're like, "You're John Ray."
6: Yeah. Yeah, I mean, it was
5: unmistakable.
6: The voice is so distinctive, and not only did he have a great broadcast voice, he was just a good person. Like, you know, there's very few of those people in the world that are just so talented and just genuinely kind, and he was definitely that. So he will be missed today. Thank you, George, for making that donation. And if others would like to make a donation to WOUB in honor of John, his obituary actually asked people to do that. Which is, just is on brand for John Ray. No doubt about it. 877-845-9600 is the phone number. 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And we'll talk about that on the air this morning. Or you can go online to woub.org and click the large orange donate button in the upper right-hand corner. It's so easy to do. It only

0: takes a couple of minutes of your time, and it really makes a tremendous impact here for WOUB, especially in light of, you know, recent federal funding cuts to public media across the nation. WOUB is no different and is certainly navigating those funding cuts from the federal government. 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And if you've never given before, there's a triple match on the table, Chris. New members get a triple match. Like, I would love to see as many people take advantage of that as possible. And we're hoping at least 30 do over the next couple of days.
1: I don't know what else we can throw in there to get people to become new members of WOUB.
0: I don't know either.
1: You've got the triple match. 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We've got the umbrella. 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And they're really good ones out
0: there.
1: They
0: are really good.
1: All that. 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If it's the music you're into, we've got the World Cafe. 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
3: It's Morning Edition from NPR News. I'm Steve Inskeep in Beijing.
4: And I'm Michelle Martin in Washington, D.C. Good morning. President Trump's campaign to punish big law firms will get a hearing before an appeals court today.
3: The White House has tried to yank security clearances and ban attorneys from federal buildings because the firms hired people or represented clients the president does not like.
4: NPR's Carrie Johnson has been following this legal drama, and she's here now to tell us more about it. Good morning, Carrie.
5: Good morning, Michelle.
4: First, would you describe these White House orders and then explain what the president was trying to do?
5: Yeah, President Trump's orders targeted several major law firms. He went about that several ways, using security clearances and access to government buildings, and he tried to prevent the firms from winning federal contracts with the government, too. These law firms had once employed people who investigated Donald Trump, like attorneys in the Russia probe, or they had represented causes or clients like the Democratic National Committee. Here's what the president had to say when he signed one of those orders last year.
6: This is an absolute honor to sign. What they've done is just terrible. It's a weaponization. You could say weaponization against a political opponent, and it should never be allowed to happen again.
5: Now, four of those law firms fought back in court: Wilmer Hale, Jenner and Block, Perkins Coie, and Sussman Godfrey. And they all won before judges who were appointed by Democratic and Republican presidents. But this administration says courts cannot tell the president how to handle national security clearances, and they cannot interfere with directives about building access or government contracts. Today, the U.S. Court of Appeals for the D.C. Circuit is going to hear the case.
4: How are the law firms preparing to make their case?
5: The firms are looking to Supreme Court precedent that says our justice system depends on an informed and independent bar. They're going to argue these orders violate the First Amendment and pose a severe threat to the legal profession and the rule of law. And they say in court papers the adversarial system depends on courts hearing views from both sides. Lawyers need to be able to represent unpopular causes. They also say it's not just these law firms. Their clients have a right to a lawyer of their choice under the Sixth Amendment. Now, many nonprofit legal groups have filed friend of the court briefs to support the law firms. But people who tried to organize opposition to the Trump order say there's really been a lack of courage by other law firms and partners. Philip LaGuevara served as a prosecutor in the Watergate scandal.
7: We encountered very widespread and very frustrating reluctance on the part of partners in major law firms to sign on to anything because they were concerned or their firm management was concerned about anything that involved getting crosswise with the president.
5: LaGuevara told me firms and partners were hiding in the weeds last year when Trump signed those orders, and it's still true since he couldn't get some big-name lawyers and firms to sign briefs this year either.
4: What do you expect will happen in court today?
5: It's really odd that we are here. Only a couple of months ago, the Justice Department filed papers to withdraw this appeal and just take the loss. But DOJ quickly reversed course in a sign that President Trump wants to have this fight. Arguing for the Justice Department will be Abhishek Kambli. He's argued some of the administration's toughest cases over the past year. This will be one of his final moves in the government because he's leaving the DOJ soon. And arguing for the law firms will be former U.S. Solicitor General Paul Clement. He's a conservative who's been taking on tough assignments against the administration in Donald Trump's second term.
4: That is NPR's Carrie Johnson. Carrie, thank you.
5: Thanks for having me.
3: Here in Beijing, we're following President Trump's visit to China, and we're also exploring some of the Chinese economy. Chinese exports are at the heart of the U.S.-China relationship and, lately, their rivalry. And in the big exporting city of Shenzhen, we found a hidden factor in China's rise. It's a city of technology where millions of iPhones are made. It shows off its tech talent in a waterfront area called Talent Park. There's the buzz of a drone overhead, where people can order lunch on their phones, and a drone delivers it. The drone lands on a sort of vending machine. It drops your order in, and you take it out. Yang Zhongcheng opened a package for his son.
8: I order McDonald's together with my kid. It's pretty convenient. It's my first time.
3: Shenzhen owes much of its success to tech, but also to something else.
9: Oh, and we've just turned down an extremely narrow alley. Well, street. This is a street.
3: This is one of the city's urban villages where some streets are too narrow for a car. Instead, electric motorbikes race silently at you, leaving you little room to step aside.
9: This is like a video game where you try not to get run over by a motorbike.
3: Look up, when you safely can, and you see improvised buildings, tangles of electric wires, and a sliver of sky. We walked into one building and up the stairs to talk with Liu He, who works at a cultural center called Handshake 302. These are handshake buildings. What is a handshake building?
10: You see that building? We can handshake each other.
9: Oh, wait a minute. You just pointed out the window. There's another building 2 feet away.
10: Yeah, yeah. We can handshake to another building, but we never do that.
3: An urban village called Ganxia has plenty of life. Kids play basketball in one of the few open areas, but people live in tiny spaces such as four adults sharing a one-bedroom apartment. Here's how these neighborhoods were part of Shenzhen's economic rise. In 1980, there was no city here at all, just rural villages. Then the government made a special economic zone. Fields became factories. Villages became crammed residential areas for workers. Don Wong is a Chinese economist with the Eurasia Group.
11: The government could not have built housing fast enough. So they have actually capped a lot of those villages to let them build those low-quality housing on really cheap rural land.
3: Cheap housing sheltered cheap labor that could sell affordable goods to the world.
9: We've gone just one block from the urban village and suddenly we're amid these upscale shops and the brand name on this clothing store is Younger.
3: In more recent years, a wealthier China has redeveloped some urban villages. Wages and living standards soared, but something else soared too, real estate prices. It was a bubble. In front of a restaurant, we met Li Chen, who's worked almost 10 years for an insurance company. She considers Shenzhen a special place to live, and she pays for that privilege.
9: I read an article that says that in Shenzhen, many people have to spend half their income on their mortgage for their home. You say yes, that's right.
12: Oh, about half.
9: Half your income goes for the mortgage.
3: Her parents help her to make ends meet. Lately, the government has tried to deflate the real estate bubble, but economist Don Wong says residents still pay a lot.
11: That's pretty much mean they cannot have too much in hand for consumption. And that's part of the reason why consumer market has been so weak in the past 4 or 5 years.
3: The real estate that once powered Shenzhen's economy now restrains it somewhat, though the city is still exporting to the world. This is NPR News.
13: Welcome to Modern Science, a production of WOUB Public Media at Ohio University. I'm your host, David Forster. Modern Science features conversations that take us to the edge of discovery about ourselves, our world, and the universe we call home. My guest today is Arshad Ahmad, a research assistant in biomedical science at the Ohio University Heritage College of Osteopathic Medicine. Arshad, welcome to the show.
14: Thank you, David, for inviting me.
13: Arshad's research is focused on ways to fight cancer. He is part of a team that recently published a study looking at how human growth hormone may inhibit conventional treatment for lung cancer. Lung cancer remains the leading cause of cancer-related death in the United States, despite advances in therapy. Arshad, before we dig into the study and what you found, first, what is growth hormone?
14: So growth hormone is secreted from the brain, and the function of the growth hormone is it promotes the growth of the body.
13: Okay, so it promotes the growth of what, bones and organs and things like that?
14: Yes, correct.
13: So how does growth hormone affect cancer treatment? As I understand it, the hormone has been implicated in both tumor progression and resistance to therapy. That sounds like a bad combination.
14: Our lab has found that the main culprit that drives the therapy resistance in different cancer is the growth hormone action. Like we grow the cancer cell, specifically the lung cancer cells, and then we treat with the growth hormone. So what we found that growth hormone increased the growth of the cancer, the lung cancer cells.
13: So the growth hormone actually stimulates growth of cancer cells. So that's not good.
14: Yes, that's not good. Not only that, so in the next experiment, we found that when we treat those cancer cells with growth hormone, not only increasing the cancer growth, but also it drives therapy resistance.
13: Now, when you say therapy resistance, what kind of therapy are we talking about? Chemotherapy?
14: Correct. So I actually use two kind of chemotherapy. One is called cisplatin, which is still used for lung cancer patient. And the other chemotherapy, doxorubicin, I use that too. So in both cases, I found that growth hormone actually drives the therapy resistance of the lung cancers to both therapies. While blocking the growth hormone action using pegvisomant, which is one of the growth hormone action blocker discovered by Dr. John Kopchick here at Ohio University, it not only blocks the growth hormone action, but also improves the chemotherapies, like it improves the action of chemotherapy to kill the cancer cells.
13: Is the growth hormone something that's already in the cell or something that migrates into the cell?
14: Usually the growth hormone, like it is also, when I'm saying that it's produced by the brain, it goes to the blood to different target. That's called endocrine growth hormone action. But the problem is the cell can itself produce the growth hormone. When we age, the growth hormone is produced locally, not from the brain, because the endocrine secretion of the growth hormone is decreased with the age.
13: So the growth hormone in this case is produced within the cells, and the growth hormone, if it's in a cancer cell, is going to then increase the production of more cancer cells?
14: Correct.
13: Is
14: correct.
13: That how it works? Okay. And so there's a treatment that already exists to suppress the growth hormone.
14: Correct.
13: So that's what your research found in this case, is that by suppressing the growth hormone, you suppress the development of cancer cells and at the same time allow the chemotherapy to do its thing.
14: Correct, correct.
13: So if I'm understanding this correctly, what all this suggests is that we may have a way now using growth hormone inhibitors, we may have a way to not only reduce the growth and spread of cancer cells, but also make therapy more effective.
14: Correct.
13: So what's the next step? This sounds exciting.
14: So the next subsequent is what we want to use the humanized mouse model, where we would inject the human xenograft, like the human cancer, exactly the human cancer, into the other kind of mouse, which is called humanized mice. And then we would treat with the actual drug, pegvisomant. So, and then we would use chemotherapy, and then we would see that how the things happen. And ultimately, if that gets successful, the next goal is clinical trial to go into the real patient.
13: Well, Arshad, that is all the time we have. Thank you for joining me today.
14: Thank you so much.
13: This is Modern Science from WOUB Public Media. 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
1: 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Sherry Russo, who used to be a WOUB person, well, always will be. Heart of hearts, always a WOUB person, but
0: yes.
1: You've moved down the hall. You're over at Scripps now, but glad to have you back this morning.
0: It's awesome to be here, Chris, and we would love to see a few more donations come in here this morning before I'm done on the air at 9 o'clock. So I'm issuing, you know, it's bragging rights. I'm going to admit it right now. I want to have some bragging rights. I want to say that when I was on the air with Chris, we got more donations and made more money than anybody else the entire 2 days.
1: That's
0: so
1: right.
0: Help me get the bragging rights. 877-845-9600 is the phone number. 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
1: And just a quick check of the weather forecast for today. A partly sunny day, temperatures in the lower and mid-60s. A clear night tonight, lows near 40. We'll see some clouds move through the region tomorrow, temperatures warming up into the lower and mid-70s. And at the moment, we have temperatures in the upper 40s and lower 50s. A little chilly out there this morning. So it's jacket weather, but looks like we're going to warm up into the mid and upper 80s this weekend, maybe even seeing 90s on Sunday. 877-845-9600 is our number, or woub.org. Marketplace is next.
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16: From Marketplace, I'm Nancy Marshall-Genzer in Washington. Kevin Warsh is officially the next chair of the Federal Reserve. The Senate voted 54-45 to confirm Warsh to a four-year term yesterday. He'll replace Jerome Powell, who's led the central bank for the past 8 years. Warsh will face a challenging economic environment, as Marketplace's Henry Epp reports.
17: Warsh's confirmation coincided with two reports this week showing inflation heating up again. Consumer prices rose 3.8% in April, well above the Fed's target of 2%, and prices paid by wholesalers rose at the fastest pace since 2022. That could mean even higher consumer prices are still on the way. A worsening inflation picture makes it less likely voting members of the Fed will want to lower interest rates. So Warsh could soon have to contend with public pressure from President Trump, who's relentlessly pushed the Fed to lower borrowing costs. Under Jerome Powell, Trump has attempted to fire Fed Governor Lisa Cook, and the Department of Justice began an investigation into Powell's oversight of a building renovation. I'm Henry Epp for Marketplace.
16: Residential rents can differ wildly depending on the market or even the building or neighborhood. But according to the latest report from Realtor.com, the median listed rent across 50 of the biggest metro areas fell in April, down 1.7% compared to the same month last year, and the 33rd month in a row that rents were lower year over year. Marketplace's Carla Javier explains how that's possible when a lot of other things are getting more expensive.
18: Like with so many things, it all comes down to supply and demand. Joel Berner at Realtor.com says on the supply side of rentals,
19: we had this huge boom of construction from 2021 to about 2024, and that effect is still being felt.
18: Especially in the Sun Belt markets.
19: We had lots of movers chasing after a limited number of rental units, and that drove rents way up.
18: That, along with lower interest rates, incentivized construction. But now there's less demand, says Jenny Schutz at Arnold Ventures.
20: We have a contraction of households overall, coming partly from the restrictions on immigration, so fewer people coming to the U.S.
18: She also says fewer young people are getting their own pads, instead opting to stay with parents or roommates. Less demand for more supply means lower rents, at least lower than they had been during that pandemic boom. Susan Wachter at the University of Pennsylvania's Wharton School says today's increased costs won't show up in rents immediately because it takes a while to build new units.
21: Those that are going to come to market years from now will be impacted by today's higher costs, particularly for fuel costs.
18: Though, she adds, renters are still feeling the impact of those higher costs, just not in rents necessarily, but in their utility bills. I'm Carla Javier from Marketplace.
16: Let's do the numbers. The Dow, S&P, and NASDAQ futures are up in the 1 to 8 tenths% range, with the Dow future up 429 points. 10-year Treasury yield is up at 4.45%.
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1: 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I'm Chris Riddle. Sherry Russo is with me this morning, but you're not going to be here for much longer.
0: No,
1: so
0: only a couple more minutes.
1: People need to step up to help you reach your goal.
0: Yes, I have my own individual goal. You didn't know that, but there are like sub goals. I'm just kidding. Anyway, it would be
1: great. Are you though?
0: Well, maybe not. But we would love to see as many donations come in here in the next couple of minutes before 9 o'clock as possible. It's really easy to only take a couple minutes of your time. Just 877-845-9600 is the phone number to call. 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And I just want to give another shout out to Marsha and George in Amesville, who made a donation this morning in honor of longtime radio host to WOUB, John Ray, who passed away over the weekend at the age of 93. Thank you so much for making that donation in honor of him. We love thinking about him this morning and, you know, want to thank his family for suggesting that people become a member of WOUB to pay tribute to John. 877-845-9600 is the phone number to call. You can, like I said, you can call or text the word give, G-I-V-E. Just text those letters to that phone number, 877-845-9600. Become a member. 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And we're hoping to see 30 new people become members of WOUB who have never been a member of WOUB before. You don't have to, you know, you don't have to give much. You can give $5 a month if that's what works for your budget. 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
1: 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The time is 9 o'clock. We've got the BBC News Hour coming up next. 2 hours of conversation starting at 10 o'clock on 1A. 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
2: Welcome to NewsHour from the BBC World Service. I'm Paul Henley. Today, the Chinese president calls U.S.-China relations the world's most important as he hosts President Trump at a state banquet in Beijing. But tensions remain over Taiwan.
6: If Xi Jinping is looking over to Taiwan, if he would make the stupid move to attack Taiwan, he would be the enemy of Taiwan not only, but also Japan, also USA.
2: Is a former key ally of the British Prime Minister about to challenge him for his job, the latest on a government crisis here, and a ceasefire in Lebanon's about to run out, with Hezbollah supporters ready to fight on.
7: Hezbollah's weapons can only be handed over when Lebanon has full sovereignty over its territory. Because as long as Lebanon is under occupation or under threat, we cannot trust anyone.
2: All after the news.
23: BBC News with Moira Alderson. In Britain, a key member of Keir Starmer's government has resigned. The Health Secretary, Wes Streeting, says he's lost confidence in the leadership of the Prime Minister. Mr. Streeting is expected to launch a leadership challenge against Sir Keir, but that hasn't happened yet, as Ian Watson explains.
24: It doesn't trigger anything formally yet, but I think it's an interesting approach from Wes Streeting and major news. He's now resigned as health secretary. We all know he was planning a leadership bid, but I think there's some really interesting paragraphs in his resignation letter. He says very clearly that the country faces big challenges that require a bold vision and bigger solutions than we are offering. So not even implicit, pretty explicit criticism of Keir Starmer's approach. But then it gets interesting. In the next paragraph, he says, it's clear you, i.e. Keir Starmer, will not lead the Labour Party into the next general election. Labour MPs and Labour unions want to debate about what comes next.
23: Prime Minister Starmer has warned ministers that a leadership election would plunge the country into chaos. China's President Xi Jinping has told a state banquet for Donald Trump that China and the United States should be partners, not rivals. Mr. Xi said the relationship between the two countries was the world's most important. The presidents held 2 hours of talks, which the White House described as positive. Stephen McDonnell reports from Beijing.
4: The Chinese government wants this visit by Donald Trump to be a success. Rousing music, ceremonial cannon, an honour guard and a crowd of cheering children made for a spectacular welcome for the US president. After they sat down for their formal meeting, Xi Jinping told his US counterpart that there were no winners in a trade war and that economic cooperation between them would be mutually beneficial. A US readout of their discussions said both sides had agreed that the Strait of Hormuz must reopen, but there was no detail about how.
23: Brazil's right-wing presidential candidate, Flavio Bolsonaro, has admitted seeking money from a corrupt businessman to finance a film about his father, the jailed former president, Jair Bolsonaro. Flavio Bolsonaro is to face the incumbent president, Luiz Inácio Lula da Silva, in October's elections. Mimi Swaby has more details.
5: Brazilian media say Flavio Bolsonaro, who is a senator, negotiated a total transfer of $24 million from Daniel Vaccaro, who is now in prison for a multi-million dollar fraud. Half of the money was allegedly released between February and May last year, but the transfers were suspended due to the fraud scandal. The controversy has sparked a crisis in Mr. Bolsonaro's campaign, but he has denied any wrongdoing.
23: Latvia's Prime Minister Evika Siliņa has resigned after losing support from a key coalition partner over an incident involving Ukrainian drones. Ukraine says the drones were on an attack mission against Russia a week ago when the Russian military electronically diverted them to crash into Latvian territory. BBC News. Ukraine's Air Force says Russia fired more than 1,500 drones in the space of 36 hours, making it the largest sustained aerial attack on Ukraine since the start of Moscow's full-scale invasion. The missile and drone attack was mostly focused on Kyiv, where the number of dead now stands at 5, but at least 10 more are feared to be buried under rubble. The Israeli government says Benjamin Netanyahu and the foreign minister, Gideon Saar, have given instructions to bring a defamation case against the New York Times over an article claiming that sexual violence against Palestinian detainees is widespread. The investigation was based on testimonies gathered from 14 Palestinian men and women in the occupied West Bank. Powerful thunderstorms with lightning and rain have killed at least 89 people in the northern Indian state of Uttar Pradesh. An official said more than 50 people were injured and dozens of houses were damaged. Here's Anbarasan Etarajan.
8: The storm was sudden, intense and devastating. A resident in Sonbhadra district of Uttar Pradesh state said the entire area turned dark for around half an hour and strong winds lifted hoardings and signboards. Television images showed uprooted trees and billboards swept onto carts in the aftermath. An official said most of the casualties were caused by collapsing walls, falling trees and lightning strikes. Parts of northern India are hit by storms and rains during the summer months ahead of the annual monsoon season.
23: The Football Federation, FIFA, says the Men's World Cup final, taking place in the United States in July, will for the first time include a halftime show. It will be curated by Chris Martin from Coldplay, with Madonna, Shakira and K-pop supergroup BTS also performing. Some critics have raised concerns that the event will excessively extend the halftime interval. 48 countries are taking part in the tournament. That's the latest world news from the BBC.
2: Hello and welcome to the programme. This is NewsHour from the BBC World Service. I'm Paul Henley. We're coming to you live from London. The White House says President Trump has had a good meeting with the Chinese president. Mr. Trump's visit to China continues today. The US delegation highlighted discussions on enhancing economic cooperation between the two countries.
3: In the past, Mr. Trump has sometimes spoken less than warmly about China, a country he claims to understand well, having read, he once said, hundreds of books about the place over the decades. In his presidential campaign, talking about trade, the president said, "We can't continue to allow China to rape our country, because that's what they're doing." But in Beijing, this visit, his words were warm, and he was particularly flattering about his host, Xi Jinping.
9: "You and I have known each other now for a long time. In fact, the longest relationship of our two countries that any president and president has had. That's, to me, an honor. We've had a fantastic relationship. We've gotten along. When there were difficulties, we worked it out. I would call you, and you would call me. And whenever we had a problem, people don't know, whenever we had a problem, we worked that out very quickly. We're going to have a fantastic future together. Such respect for China, the job you've done. You're a great leader. I say it to everybody. You're a great leader."
3: Also on the agenda for talks was what Washington called the need to end the flow of fentanyl into the U.S. and to increase Chinese business in American agricultural products. On Iran, America says both countries agreed that Iran should never have a nuclear weapon and that the Strait of Hormuz must be open to international traffic. For China, a big priority for this meeting with President Trump was what it calls the Taiwan issue. This was Guo Jikun, spokesman for the Chinese Foreign Ministry, speaking just after the talks.
10: In his talks with the US President Donald Trump, President Xi Jinping pointed out that the Taiwan question is the most important issue in China-US relations. If it is handled properly, the bilateral relationship will enjoy overall stability. Otherwise, the two countries will have clashes and even conflicts, putting the entire relationship in great jeopardy. Taiwan independence and cross-strait peace are as irreconcilable as fire and water. Maintaining peace and stability across the Taiwan Strait represents the greatest common ground between China and the US. The US side must handle the Taiwan issue with the utmost prudence.
3: And later in the programme, we'll be hearing from Taiwan's ambassador to the European Union on his hopes and fears about President Trump's Beijing visit. Let's hear now from the BBC's China correspondent, Laura Bicker, who joins us live from Beijing. Welcome, Laura. China's given President Trump a very grand welcome, which is said to have pleased him. How would you sum up the visit so far?
11: A complete spectacle, right from the word go. When the two leaders met, it was a 14-second handshake with the odd tap from Donald Trump on President Xi's arm. It just seemed that it was quite warm, quite welcoming. And then came the inspection of the honour guard and the precision of this military display is something to behold, because even the eyes of the honour guard all move at the same time as they watch President Xi across the red carpet. And Mr. Trump seemed to revel in it, especially as the young children waved their American and Chinese flags and shouted welcome. So that was, you know, the beginning of these talks. And then they went in to do the hard part. The talks seemed to go on for more time than they had scheduled. So it was about 2 hours, 15 minutes in the end. And then there was this tour of the 15th century Temple of Heaven. Again, one of these places that if you come to Beijing, it is a kind of historical icon. It's where the emperor used to go to pray for a good harvest. So there has been a big red carpet rolled out for Donald Trump, no doubt, along with a state banquet tonight where there was served Beijing roast duck. And there's been a reciprocal invitation from Mr. Trump to President Xi to come and visit Washington in September. So I think when it comes to the kind of bonhomie between the two, it's certainly there. The pageantry is also certainly there. What's missing is the policy.
3: Yes, and we don't know the contents of the talks in any great detail or what's been formally agreed. What's the symbolism of tailoring a visit like this so closely to President Trump's tastes, though?
11: I think for the Chinese side, they will not be immune to the idea that this will play to Donald Trump's egotistical side. They are flattering the US president. And he said so, you know, at the gala tonight, the state dinner, he kind of thanked his host for an incredible day. So from his point of view, he will feel that he has been treated well. And that allows the talks to go smoothly. But from a Chinese point of view, what they really want, and you heard there, is to push Donald Trump to end its arms sales, to end US arms sales to Taiwan. This is the self-governing island that China claims as its own territory. And President Xi has not ruled out the use of force to take it. They want the US to end these arms packages. And I think that's something that President Xi has made very clear today.
3: And on Iran, there is some indication, isn't there, that Beijing has sway over that part of the Middle East? The visit of the Iranian foreign minister last week to Beijing, for example.
11: Yep, you're totally right. So when it comes to Tehran, Beijing is Iran's biggest trade partner. China buys more oil from Iran than anywhere else, than anyone else. 80% of Iranian oil comes here to China. So there is economic and there's political leverage. They have an alliance dating back decades. So the United States has, for the last couple of weeks, certainly officials have been saying to their Beijing counterparts, use that leverage, try to bring Iran back to the negotiating table. And President Xi has backed the Pakistan peace proposal. Now, can Beijing really wade into a Middle East conflict? That's something that China does not really want to do. It has this long-held policy of non-interference. So that is where the reticence will come in. However, it does seem that it's one of these kind of leverage, a use of leverage that President Xi could have over the US if he said, look, I can do this for you, I can lean on Tehran, but I want something in return.
3: And just briefly, Laura, Marco Rubio was there. Isn't he sanctioned by China?
11: He was sanctioned by China, but in January, they seemed to change the name of Marco Rubio. It kind of escaped our notice, really. It's a different character for the first letter of his name. And it kind of escaped our notice. But really what's happened is it means that the sanctions are lifted on his current role, but not his past role.
3: Thank you very much, Laura Bicker, live from Beijing. Let's get a view now on the visit from Congressman Adam Smith, who's a Democrat and member of the Armed Services Committee in Washington. He's long focused on US relations with China. In September of last year, he led a bipartisan delegation on a visit to Beijing. Congressman, welcome. What's your assessment of the current relationship between the US and China? Does China have the upper hand, would you say?
12: Yeah, it's in a very tense place. There's a lot of economic warfare, would be the wrong way to put it, but economic conflict between our two countries, certainly over tariffs, but non-tariff barriers as well. There's a global effort on our part to try to get other countries in the world to not do business with certain Chinese companies and to do business with us. China is retaliating in a similar way, in many cases against U.S. companies. So my biggest assessment is we need to find some way to get to a detente. It's not in our interest or China's interests or certainly the world's interests to continue to have that level of conflict between our two countries. It's going to be difficult to achieve. And yes, China has a substantial amount of leverage, A, because we are bogged down in the Middle East, and B, because President Trump's trade war that he launched a year plus ago now, revealed some of the leverage points that China had on us, on rare earths, their decision not to buy our soybeans. So I think we head into this summit with less leverage than we otherwise would have.
3: So if it's a detente that you seek as a top priority, all the mutual flattering is great news, but it's not good news for Taiwan, is it?
12: Well, first of all, I disagree with your point. I don't think flattery gets you to a detente. If the superficial is all you're focused on, then you're not getting at the real issues. And I worry to some degree that, China's literally rolling out the red carpet and doing the big pageantry is really just a show, as opposed to actually dealing with the substantive issues. And as your reporter alluded, an effort to sort of play to Trump's desire for flattery. And I don't think that helps. So I'm not sure that really makes that big of a difference.
3: But Taiwan does not want the two leaders to get that cozy, presumably.
12: Yeah. Oh, yes. Yeah. No. Sorry. That was the more important part of your question. I do worry about that. I think a lot of us back here are worried about whether or not Trump would fundamentally change our policy towards Taiwan in a way that was favorable to China, either in response to the flattery from President Xi or in some effort to get an economic deal. And we should stick to our status quo policy. And I had this conversation with a lot of senior Chinese officials when I was there last September, which is one China. We recognize that Taiwan is part of one China, but they cannot be reunified by force. And we reserve the right to help Taiwan defend itself if mainland China decides to, or sorry, threatens to reunify by force.
3: Just to be clear, what would you like Donald Trump's top priority on this visit to be? And what do you think his actual top priority is?
12: I think the top priority needs to be on the economic side, like I said. Top priority needs to be a cooling down of the conflict, reducing Chinese aggression, figuring out how to get the tariffs back down to a reasonable place in exchange.
3: Right, so on the face of it, he's doing the right thing.
12: Sure. Yeah. No, I think, look, I mean, I fundamentally agree with what Trump has said about how, you know, we can't get into a conflict with China. We have to find some way to work with them. I agree with that premise. I worry about his ability to carry it out. I actually don't think he's a particularly good negotiator. He is prone to flattery. He is prone to chasing after shiny objects. And, you know, who knows, something pops up and he decides to go down that road. He doesn't seem to have a very detailed strategic plan. But his basic instinct to say, we have to find some way to get along with China. Yes, I agree with that.
3: Accommodation rather than conflict. It's right up your street, is what you've been saying for years.
12: Yes, no, absolutely. And look, and I understand the challenge that China poses. I know that they have stolen our intellectual property. They have engaged in unfair trade practices in a variety of different places. I understand the challenge.
3: But we used to have Congressman and Nancy Pelosi visiting Taiwan as recently as 2022. The Democrats had a very different stance then. It was provocative.
12: Well, no, first of all, I don't speak for the entire Democratic Party. I speak for myself. And second of all, I did express to the Chinese leadership that the idea that a member of the U.S. Congress visiting Taiwan should be viewed as provocative is ridiculous. They should chill on that issue. I don't have any – I went to Taiwan after Nancy Pelosi went to Taiwan. That should not be a provocative issue. But look, okay. I will tell
3: you – We've only got a few seconds left.
12: My position on this is different than a lot of people are vastly more confrontational towards China than I am. I just think we got to recognize that – fact that they're not going anywhere, and we got to figure out a way to deal with them.
3: Many thanks, Congressman Adam Smith, Democratic Congressman in Washington and a member of the Armed Services Committee. This is NewsHour. Coming up on the program, we'll speak to the exiled Venezuelan politician Leopoldo López on how his country is changing a few months after the former President Maduro was captured by the U.S. and taken to a New York prison.
13: 5 months ago, Venezuela was under the tutelage, not of the U.S., but of Russia, China, Iran, and Cuba. And now it's under the influence of the United States, which is something that most Venezuelans appreciate.
3: This is NewsHour from the World Service. Stay tuned.

0: costs that actually we can show save quite a bit of money in the winter when you're using the system. And we're doing some feasibility work to see if ultimately we can use this in other housing developments for cooling, which would save even more money.
1: Were there infrastructure changes that had to happen at the city level to make this possible?
0: Yes. So a couple of things. First off, the big infrastructure changes, we have to extend the system. So that's a piece. We have a housing land trust program in the city where we put to meet our affordable housing goals, we look at the land that we have as a city that could be better used for homes than something else, and then put it out for the best proposals from private developers. And so we're working in partnership with a multifamily housing developer on city land. It's across from Boise State University, but the system isn't there. So that's the first infrastructure piece, is you got to just extend the pipes so you've got hot water over there. And then once it gets to the building, the infrastructure is, of course, the buildings are built differently because now you're heating with geothermal rather than a natural gas system. And then for the city, as the utility, we have to figure out how to bill for all these different individual units versus just for one building. And so that's what this first cycle, when we were finalists, the prototyping allowed us and my team to do, is figure out how that sub-metering and the billing would work while working with the developer to ensure that everything's set up right for the system to move into the building.
1: Mayor Hill-Lewis, you mentioned that you tested your waste management program in Dinoon, and that's a township that's north of Cape Town, or in the north of Cape Town. Waste management diverted 36% of organic waste, 51% of recyclable waste left by illegal dumping, but you also created 26 new jobs as part of that initiative. So how important was it to create employment opportunities in addition to creating a new waste management system?
2: All of those jobs came from the local community, which was very important to get the buy-in from the community where unemployment is very high. Unemployment in that community is probably north of 50%. So that was really, really important. And then the primary purpose was not job creation, but we really wanted to show that when you care about a clean community, when you care about recycling diversion, collecting plastics properly, that there is actually economic activity there, that you can sustain those jobs because of the recycling value of everything you collect. So I think it's an important aspect. It's not the core aspect, but a very important aspect of making this a success.
1: We're talking to Jordan Hill-Lewis. He's the mayor of Cape Town, South Africa, Vico Soto, mayor of Pasig in the Philippines, and Lauren McLean, the mayor of Boise, Idaho. I'm Jen White. You're listening to 1A.
3: 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I'm Chris Riddle. Emily Votaw is in the studio. Emily is our arts and entertainment content manager at WOUB. Works behind the scenes, but if you've been on our website or even heard some stories here on the radio, you are familiar with their work. So, Emily, great to have you with us this morning.
4: Great to be here, Chris. Great to be here.
3: And so, I don't know, what do you have over? Do you have like the thank you gifts?
4: Yes, we've got.
3: Let's go through them here. Yeah.
4: So we've got several things here. First of all, we've got a WOUB Slate coaster, plus a public media nerd mug. That's going to be a pledge level of $75. Then we've got WOUB travel mug. Talk about something that's versatile, something you'll use every day. That's a $90 pledge level. And then we got a baseball hat plus a WOUB umbrella. Again, so useful. That's going to be $150. And our big item here is going to be the American Red Cross carbon

0: Noxide Alarm. That's going to be a $300 pledge level. Something that could be worth a whole lot more than $300, though, if it comes in handy.
1: That's true. You know, if you have to use one, it's very handy to have. Mm-hmm. So, Emily, people don't hear you on the radio a lot. I know you're on Radio Free Athens over on the AM side of our operation a lot. But that's not really what you do. Like, your main thing is the arts and culture stuff that we see on the website. Tell people a little bit about that.
0: Yeah, we do a WUB Culture does a wide variety of things. I mean, just looking at the page this morning, I was looking over what we've done over the past week even, and we had a correspondent at the Mac DeMarco show at the Agora in Cleveland. Some people don't realize how large our coverage can go. I like to present coverage opportunities to students and correspondents that are really, really wide. And, you know, we also have a regular film review column I like to point people to because it really is excellent. That's by Dr. Gordon Briggs. It's on Tuesdays and Thursdays. Highly recommend taking a look at that. It's called Now Playing. We've also got, that's also where I post some of the AM radio stuff that I also do, like recording a couple local poets for poetry conversations once a month. And we also have River of Words with Wendy McVicker, which has recently made a return. Excellent program. But yeah, wide variety of stuff. We're covering the Sonic Temple Music Festival in Columbus this weekend, so you can look for that coverage next week. Yeah, lots of exciting stuff this summer.
1: You also have sort of a nice little preview of the Athens Porch Fest, which is coming up. So
0: yes, absolutely, that. This weekend already.
1: In fact, I made it on the newscast this morning. So that the work you're doing is some of the background stuff that people may not realize that their pledge dollars are going towards. So you're not only helping us to bring you programs like 1A or Morning Edition or Crossing Boundaries, but it's those programs like our podcast, like the movie reviews that you're finding on our website. The stuff that goes on in the newsroom with David Forrester's pieces, it's all made possible with listener support and from listeners just like you. 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
0: Yeah, absolutely. 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
1: 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Emily, you've got a list of some of the folks who have gotten a hold of us this morning to become new members.
0: Yes, absolutely. So over here on the screen, I'm going to read through some names. Very, very thankful for the support of Stephen from Albany. We've got George from Amesville, Ohio. We've got Thomas from Galloway. And then we've got Sherry from Athens, Ohio. We've got Maureen from Chandlersville, and we've got another, Maureen comes up twice here. Thank you so much, Maureen. And we've got Ryan from Dresden and Kevin from Columbus. Thank you all so much.
1: Nice. We're hearing from all over the place. So we've got Muskingum County, Athens County. We're all over the place this morning because we really do. We cover a very large swath of area here in Appalachian, Ohio. Over across the Ohio River, we've got the river counties in West Virginia and the northern counties in Kentucky. So 55 counties in all that are served by this public radio station. And we'd like to think that we have a little bit for everybody, not just here on the radio, but also on our website with the work that Emily and your folks have been doing. What do you have coming up?
0: So, yeah, we've got this weekend is Athens Porch Fest. And we're hoping to, you know, at least run some photos. That's going to be a really cool two-day event. I hear that Yorma of Hot Tuna and Jefferson Airplane fame may be busking. In fact, I know that he's busking, playing in front of the River of Time Boutique this weekend on Saturday night, I believe. And yeah, then we've got the Nelsonville Music Festival coming up already. Some very exciting stuff there. I'm a big Dave Rollins fan, so I'm excited that he's on the bill for that festival this year.
1: That's really cool. 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
6: Back to our conversation in a moment, but first a heads up about tomorrow. President Trump is in Beijing for a high-stakes summit with Chinese leader Xi Jinping. It's the first visit to China by a U.S. president since 2017 during Trump's first term. Tomorrow on the Friday News Roundup, we'll get into what the meeting is revealing about the U.S. and China relationship and China's role in the Iran war. We also want to hear from you. What questions do you have about the president's China trip? Call 855-236-1212 or leave a message with our app, 1A Vox Pop, and we'll talk more tomorrow. Let's get back to our exclusive conversation from Madrid, Spain, with the winners of Bloomberg Philanthropy's Mayor's Challenge. We sat down with Jordan Hill Lewis. He's the mayor of Cape Town, South Africa. Vico Soto, mayor of Pasig in the Philippines. And Lauren McLean, the mayor of Boise, Idaho. Mayors are uniquely positioned to connect residents to the work governments are tasked with doing for us. People may lose trust in national politics, politicians, and institutions, but their relationship with local leaders and local government is often quite different. In the U.S., trust in the federal government has been declining for decades. According to the most recent survey from the Pew Research Center's National Election Study, only 17% of Americans trust the federal government to do the right thing just about always or most of the time. I asked Democratic Mayor McLean of Boise, Idaho, about the work she has to do to build trust with her residents. Here's what she said.
7: It is so important that to me that we demonstrate that government works for people. Because in this time of rising division, a lack of connection that people have to each other, they question more and more whether government's working. In order for our community to work at a time of rapid growth, to keep the soul of the city as it is, as we change, I have to be talking and listening to people. My team has to be demonstrating how much we care also about being a safe and welcoming city that addresses housing, that creates safe places for kids to play, that connects people by doing things as simply as planting trees so that people get outside and know their neighbors and feel a sense of connection. And then that helps us as well continue to demonstrate how much we care about the work and about the place that I call home, in our constant desire to strengthen the fabric of our community and the trust we have with one another.
6: Mayor Hill Lewis, what about for you? How much time do you find yourself spending
8: just having the kinds of conversations Mayor McLean just described to help encourage people to trust the governmental system.
9: I really echo what Mayor McLean has said. It is really so important. And as I said, there's lots of people in South Africa who have been so let down. Remember, we've just come out of 35 years ago, transitioned into democracy from apartheid. And there's a lot of people who feel, this has not delivered what we thought the promise was. And they've lost hope. And so I think that is just a fundamental part of rebuilding that trust with the citizenry. I think a really important part of it is just getting stuff done. So showing that you can that you can be trusted, rather than talking about it too much, because they've heard politicians talking about it and then coming and going over and over again. So just solving problems and showing that when you say something, you're going to do it. And that you're not going to overpromise and underdeliver, that I think builds trust over time.
8: Well, Philippine President Ferdinand Marcos Jr. revealed in 2024 that a government flood control program worth $9.2 billion had been plagued by corruption. And an internal audit found many of the 10,000 projects his government had overseen since 2022 had been shoddily built or not built at all. And Filipinos protested across the country last year over the corruption. More than 200 people died last year in the Philippines due to flooding. So, Mayor Soto, how does corruption on the national level affect public trust in the government at the local level?
10: For us mayors, what really matters is, or not even for us mayors, for the people in our localities and our cities, what they care about is if you've delivered the service or not.
8: But does it have an effect, that level of corruption have an effect on your ability to provide the services your residents need?
10: Well, obviously it has some effect, but again, at the end of the day, what people care about is, did the local government deliver the services that it's supposed to deliver? Did it deliver when my parents were sick? You know, did the local government help in paying my hospital bills? Things like that. So that's really what the people care about. And so we just have to focus on, there are things we can't control. What happens in the national level, yes, we can help, we can contribute. But, again, at the end of the day, there are things beyond our jurisdiction and beyond our control. We try to do our part. Even you mentioned the corruption scandal that rocked our nation starting last year. But, we try to help solve the problem. We try to help expose the problem. Mm. But, there are certain things that we just can't control. That's the reality of it. So we have to focus on delivering services and trying our best to be an example of government that delivers. And, I'd like to think that we've been successful. Obviously, we've had our share of failures as well. But I think all in all, we've been progressing pretty well. And because of that, the people trust the local government. Or, they can correct me if I'm wrong. But I think the people in Pasig City have a high level of trust in government because they see that we're, maybe not 100% perfect. We haven't delivered 100% efficiently, but they've seen the progress and they've seen what we're trying to do. They've seen our level of transparency in our work. They've seen how we're trying to do things, even more than what we're trying to do. They've seen how we're trying to do things and how it's been delivering results. So despite everything that's happening at the national level, we're still able to work properly. We're still able to move forward. And, these things, we talked earlier about community engagement, or as we like to call it, people's participation. That's a big part of why we're doing this, to build trust with the people, to get solutions that are inclusive and responsive to their needs and not just, solutions and projects that are from the top down. So everything that we're doing, even when we're talking about floating parks, even when we're talking about linear parks and riverside redevelopment, it inevitably includes a level of trust building and making sure that, we're a government that delivers.
8: These floating parks in Pasig will be a major engineering and construction undertaking. Do you see the potential for job opportunities for your residents?
10: So the primary objective of our project isn't necessarily job generation, but it will create some local economic activity in the area. Bringing people together in general is going to create local economic activity. We're going to have even our investment office is going to work with the parks team, have some stalls there, offer microfinance loans and things like that. So it is going to generate some economic activity as well.
8: And Mayor McLean, did you have work to do convincing residents that geothermal energy was going to work for their homes, that it was going to be as reliable as other sources of energy they were accustomed to?
7: I mean, everybody that lives or works downtown knows that we have the system and there's great pride in the system. Now, and people embrace the system. Where we had to work with and have conversations about expanding the system was actually with the developer, because this will be a new kind of development for this developer. And I really appreciate the conversations we've had about their interest in trying something new, but also the challenges that it presents. And then we got to work in trying to figure out, even before we had this opportunity to apply for this prize, whether or not there was a way that we could work together to make this happen. And so there was curiosity on his part, a willingness to share the challenges that he had in working with us to provide affordable homes. And then my team was really great at getting to work to try to figure out, you know, where we could meet together and make this happen. Now, with residents, my team knew that this was so important. I knew that this was so important. As I talk with Boiseans around the city, like how affordability is really impacting them. I ran 6 years ago on affordable housing and making sure that, you know, we had enough homes that folks could afford at Boise budgets, and continue to be so focused on that work. And it's amazing to open homes now that are affordable. But in this case, as utility costs have risen, we're hearing more from residents of those tough stories. I'm going to, you know, at the end of the month, groceries are going to be set aside to make sure I can pay that bill. Others just recognizing, as my staff sat down with them and talked about the potential savings if they had geothermal heat in their apartment, their reaction was what told us that, yes, this is something that we've got to try to do once and then figure out how to bring to scale. And so for them, they will see savings. And for us, we know that that is what they need. So it really is driving our desire to figure this out.
8: I'm really curious to hear each of you describe how you're building these projects or really anything you're working on so that it has a life beyond your time in office. And that kind of sustainability, I think, has to be built into the foundation of any project like this. So it survives from one administration to the next. I'll come to you first, Mayor Hill Lewis.
9: So I think in a large city, so much of the mayor's job is talking to the city teams about culture and about the standards that we should expect of the public service. So I will not be able to meet all 34,000 staff members in the city team in my term of office, probably even in two terms of office. But what I can do is try to leave a legacy where everyone understands what the standard expected of the city government and the public service should be, and the culture of care, most importantly. That's the one that I talk about most often, because in my book, it's not possible to, if we just stick with this example, to go to an informal settlement and to see our fellow residents living in those conditions time and time again, year after year, decade after decade, and not say, no, we're going to change this. We're going to change this fundamentally. And so I just feel like if people have that basic commitment to an ethic of care and to very high standards, that we have to try and be the best that we can be and not settle for mediocrity, then that's actually going to be the most powerful legacy that you can leave, because every program can be undone, every budget can be cancelled, everything that you think is set can be disrupted. Hopefully, if you can get that cultural and care DNA into the organization, that's much harder to disrupt and uproot.
8: We're talking to Jordan Hill Lewis. He's the mayor of Cape Town, South Africa. Vico Soto, mayor of Pasig in the Philippines. And Lauren McLean, the mayor of Boise, Idaho. I'm Jen White. You're listening to 1A.
1: 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I'm Chris Riddle. You join me every day. Emily Votaw is in the studio. You don't normally hear from Emily here on the radio because she is in the background running the culture section of our website. She is our arts and entertainment content manager, and it is a pleasure to have you in here.
0: It's a pleasure to be here, Chris. I love being in here. This was great to be able to talk about my work in WOUB.
1: Yeah, and we were talking before both of us got our start at WOUB. I started here as a student, and I believe you did too, right?
0: Yes, I did. All the way back in 2012, I started writing for Brian Gibson, writing just describing local music. And I like to think what stood out about me is that I remember making a comparison to the band Throbbing Gristle, if anybody's aware of that band. They're a pretty harsh noise band, but Brian was kind of impressed by that, I think. And I've been doing music journalism ever since.
1: Nice. And then before you came back here, you were telling me you were at, what was the name of the paper?
0: I was at the Budget. The Sugar Creek Budget is where I started out, and I was a reporter there since I was 17, actually, all the way through college. And that was definitely a different vibe than Athens. And it was a hard job. It really was a hard job, but learned a lot there.
1: And that was, if you listen to today from the Ohio Newsroom during Morning Edition and All Things Considered, they talked about the Budget. That is the Amish newspaper, correct?
0: Yes, it is.
1: Yeah, we heard all about that last week. That was an interesting story. Interesting paper to work at. It was really cool to learn that you had worked there. I think it illustrates, the work that goes on here at WOUB. You hear from me, you hear from Robin, you hear Rusty and Brian, but there are lots of students that work behind the scenes here at WOUB, and those students are getting experience that they take out into the real world. Some of them come back, but a lot of them just go out there and thrive. We have students that are at television stations all across the country. We have students working at BBC. They started here at WOUB and went out into the world. And because we're here for them to get that experience, they're able to do that. And that's made possible with your support. So not only are you funding programs like 1A, you're not just getting the podcast we have on our website or the music reviews that you find over there, but also the experience that students who are going to be the next generation of journalists are getting, and they're getting that experience at a public radio station, getting those values that come with public radio. 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
1: 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Emily, you've got the list over there. Would you mind reading those off?
0: Absolutely. It'd be my pleasure to do so. So we've got a baseball hat plus a WOUB umbrella, and I'm understanding correctly, that would only be a pledge of $12.50 a month. That's a total pledge of $150
1: right.
0: a year, but that is really a pretty cool bargain. 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Also, we've got a WUB Slate coaster plus a public media nerd mug. That's only $6.25 a month. And then we've also got a WOUB travel mug. That's $7.50 a month. Or, again, the carbon monoxide alarm. That's going to be $25 a month, but very handy if you were to need it.
1: That's right. So just a few ways we can say thank you. It's not about the thank you gifts. It's about the programming. But, yeah, feel free to pick up one of those. I can tell you that umbrella is very large. It'll keep you – I mean, you've heard me say this during pledge drives in the past. It'll keep you and a loved one dry. Plus, you get a hat with it, too. So that's the umbrella hat package. $150, $12.50 a month if you're a sustaining member. 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We're coming up on 11 o'clock. Another hour of 1A is coming our way, and that includes a news update from NPR. 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
6: 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From WAMU and NPR in Washington, this is 1A. Hi, I'm Jen White. Today on 1A, we take two road trips together. First with New York Times bestselling author Isaac Fitzgerald. His new book, American Rambler, Walking the Trail of Johnny Appleseed, takes us on a cross-country journey, much of it on foot. Along the way, Fitzgerald looks to uncover the truth behind the mythology of the American origin story and uncovers truths about himself. Later, the Library of Congress today announced the new inductees to its National Recording Registry. We kick off our Sounds of America series with a trip to the National Audiovisual Conservation Center. That's after this news.
12: Live from NPR News in Washington, I'm Korva Coleman. Chinese President Xi Jinping hosted President Trump for a state banquet in Beijing. This came after their day of meetings. Both countries released statements. China said the issue of Taiwan should not be mishandled. That could risk conflict between the U.S. and China. During his banquet remarks, Xi emphasized cooperation. He's heard here through an interpreter.
13: We both believe that the China-U.S. relationship is the most important bilateral relationship in the world. We must make it work and never mess it up. Both China and the United States stand to gain from cooperation and lose from confrontation.
12: The White House released a statement also emphasizing cooperation, but it made no mention of Taiwan. During his banquet remarks, President Trump offered the Chinese leader and the First Lady an invitation.
14: Thank you again, President Xi, for this beautiful welcome. And tonight it is my honor to extend an invitation to you and Madam Peng to visit us at the White House this September 24th, and we look forward to it.
12: Trump departs China tomorrow. The Trump administration is withholding $1.3 billion in Medicaid payments to California. NPR's Jacqueline Diaz reports the administration is demanding that states prosecute Medicaid fraud.
15: Vice President J.D. Vance announced these actions as part of his role as the administration's fraud czar. He said the White House is targeting California because it isn't taking fraud seriously. The administration is sending letters to all 50 states. It's threatening to freeze funding to the state's Medicaid programs unless they aggressively go after Medicaid fraud. As part of this crackdown, the administration is also imposing a six-month freeze on some new Medicare enrollments by hospice and home care providers. Jacqueline Diaz, NPR News.
12: There's a new name for a medical condition that affects more than 170 million women worldwide. NPR's Allison Aubrey reports it's now called polyendocrine metabolic ovarian syndrome.
16: The syndrome is characterized by fluctuations in hormones and weight, as well as reproductive issues and skin conditions. For many years, it's been called polycystic ovary syndrome, or PCOS. But many women who struggle with the condition do not have an increase in abnormal cysts on the ovary. And this led to delays in diagnosis when doctors or patients did not know to look for the broader set of symptoms. Experts say it's important that the new name avoid reproductive terms that can heighten stigma and lead to confusion. A transition period will include an education and awareness campaign, the journey of the name change to polyendocrine metabolic ovarian syndrome is documented in a report in The Lancet. Allison Aubrey, NPR News.
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1: It's 4 minutes after 11 o'clock for WOUB. I'm Chris Riddle. Ohio is one of the top states for data centers and people around those facilities, and future sites are sounding the alarm about their land and water use, utility costs, and jobs created. The data center industry is starting to push back. Two Republican state lawmakers say they're putting together a joint committee to look into those citizen concerns and how the companies building those data centers are responding. With more, here's State House correspondent Karen Kassler.
17: The Ohio Joint Data Center Committee, meeting later this month, includes six Republicans and two Democrats. Republican Senator Brian Chavez says this is a fact-finding effort to bring in experts, government officials, citizens, and others, but admits it could end up superseding a data center study commission the House passed unanimously in March.
18: This doesn't necessarily have to replace it, but it seems to be the quicker vehicle that we're going to pursue right now.
17: Chavez says the goal is to get accurate information out and adds that data centers provide services that are important to everyday life. Higher energy costs and environmental damage are among concerns raised about data centers, and an effort to ask Ohioans to ban large data centers this fall continues. Karen Kassler at the Ohio Public Radio State House News Bureau.
1: In Washington County, a Waterford High School physical education teacher is facing assault charges. The Marietta Times reports 55-year-old Matthew Warden was arrested following an investigation into allegations that he struck a student in the jaw with a closed fist during a gym class last week. Warden was released on a personal recognizance bond Friday. That case remains under investigation. Athens Porch Fest returns this weekend with live music, food vendors, and community events across Athens neighborhoods. The weekend includes performances from dozens of local and regional artists, plus a Friday John Prine tribute event at the Athena Cinema. WEB Culture has compiled a complete festival guide and performance schedule, and that's available in the culture section of woub.org. Looking at the weather forecast for the rest of the day, we'll see clouds continue to move through the region, temperatures reaching the lower and mid-60s. Right now, we have temperatures in the lower and mid-50s.
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20: This is 1A. I'm Jen White. How do you learn about the United States? Not just the big cities, but the small towns, the tucked away places you might drive past without knowing they're there. How do you separate truth from legend and figure out what's missing from the story this country tells about itself? Here's what one of you thinks.
21: I really, truly believe that the only genuine way to appreciate where you're from is to see everywhere else. It shows in the differences that we have in different areas of the country and the world. But also it shows the similarities. You know, there's things that kind of just echo the places I've grown up. And, you know, that there's places that I remind me of where I grew up that I seek out and I look for, you know, diners, mom and pop shops, hole in the walls. I'm taking Denver with me everywhere I go, the things that I loved about it, and even the things that I missed when I was away and further from home.
20: Thanks for that message. Author Isaac Fitzgerald found himself on a journey, much of it on foot, from Massachusetts to Indiana. Along the way, he grappled with the stories we tell about this country, its complexity and mythology, and the story he tells about himself and the people he loves. He captured his experience in the new book, American Rambler, Walking the Trail of Johnny Appleseed. Isaac is also the author of the New York Times bestselling memoir, Dirtbag Massachusetts. He drove to Washington, D.C., and joins us in studio to talk about his new book. Isaac, welcome back to the program.
3: Jen, thank you so much for having me back. I'm so excited to talk with you.
20: Me too. Well, we'd love to hear from you. If you took a long trip by foot or otherwise, and it changed the way you look at the world, tell us about it, 1A@WAMU.org. So, Isaac, I was thinking about our conversation from nearly 4 years ago about Dirtbag Massachusetts, and in that memoir, you're trying to put the pieces of your past together to help you make sense of your present. And the last time we spoke, you said this about your religious upbringing.
4: When I move through the world, I know I am carrying Catholic teachings with me. No matter what my relationship is with the official organization, with the institution, I know love, kindness, taking care of your neighbor, trying to extend the empathy that you would hope others would extend to you is a core philosophy in me, and one that I am in no rush to dismantle.
20: Now your new book, American Rambler, starts with these words. I've been drinking a bit less and praying a lot more than I used to. What was happening in your life when you embarked on this journey?
3: So I was coming to terms with the ways in which, despite maybe a lifetime of trying to separate how I'm different from my parents, the things that I had actually inherited from them. Mm-hmm. And it's so wonderful to hear that clip of our previous conversation because, one, I remember that conversation so, so fondly. But two, it points to exactly what I was going through, which was kind of this acceptance of a growing interest in faith in myself. So my parents were both religious people, and I was raised in the Catholic Worker, but I definitely kind of gotten away from the church, as I mentioned in that clip, while also still keeping some of the teachings. And around the time of the pandemic, which is also when I embraced another inheritance from my parents, which is walking and something I care about deeply, I was doing what I would only admit to myself at the time as talking to the sky. Mm. And I would only say that I was talking to the sky. And it took a little time for me to accept, no, Isaac, what you are doing, which you did a lot as a child and which you did a lot as with your parents and a lot especially with your mother, is praying. And it was an acceptance of faith. Again, looking however faith looks to you, whether it is through an organization or an institution, or if it is more of that one-on-one talking to the sky or a bond with nature. And I was accepting the fact that I was more and more interested in looking at things bigger than me and holding space for the unknown, because that's so much of what prayer is for me, is it's not just about processing your own thoughts and your own feelings, which it does really help with, but it's also about processing those things that are unknown, that are mysterious and might forever be mysterious. And so that was growing in me at the time, at the beginning of this journey, as was my interest in putting one foot in front of the other, because during the pandemic, they were very much like, outside is an okay place to be. And I was living in New York City at the time, and I started walking 20,000 steps a day.
20: Which is just an amazing amount of distance to travel. But when I think about Dirtbag Massachusetts and American Rambler next to each other, it reads as though walking has become a spiritual ritual or practice for you in some way. How would you describe it?
3: I describe it as if, in a way, my body itself is a church. Mm. And walking so often brings me a sense of peace, because for many different reasons, but one of the reasons is it feels like what my body was made to do. It's something so simplistic. It costs no money in a world where everything seems to be costing more and more money. And it allows me to explore the world at what my friend Garnett Cadogan, who's a wonderful writer, describes as a human pace. And the ritual of it, the repetition of it, is something that I find very important in my life, as it eases basically what I would call an itchy loud mind. Mm. And it gives me something that I can do instead of sitting around, especially in this age of screens and where it's really tough to look at the news. And instead of just sitting there and wallowing in despair, I get out into the world and I'm able to connect with it in a, again, to use Garnett's phrase, a human pace. And so that is what walking has come to be for me. And it's something that also is a way to connect me, like I said, with my parents. Because when I was growing up, we grew up in a shelter for the unhoused in Boston, run by the Catholic Worker. I spent a lot of time in a soup kitchen called Haley House, and then eventually in a halfway house called John Larry House. But my parents were always taking me out into the woods because that's the vacation we could afford, which is to say a free vacation. But we would go out. Often my father would take me on these big, long walks, and he'd tell me these long, meandering stories because when you're little, you got little legs, and he's trying to get you to keep up with him and not sit on the stump and be like, what are we doing? But genuinely, that connection has been so important to me.
8: The companion on this travel, and I'm calling him a companion, although he wasn't physically there with you, is John Chapman, mm-hmm. who most of us would know as Johnny Appleseed. And he's this complex figure because he at once represents this idealized version of a certain type of American spirit, you know, explorer, entrepreneurial, kind, humble, deeply religious. If you're a person of a certain age, including myself, you'll probably recognize this Disney song, The Lord's Been Good to Me. It's from the 1948 animated Disney short about Johnny Appleseed.

0: in with his mother, not knowing truly the depths of my own mother's pain at that time. But she and I got to spend one whole beautiful day together. We walked, we talked. It was cold, but we spent so much of that day outside. We sat in the living room. She hugged me goodbye, and I'm going to remember that hug for the rest of my life. She held me for a long time. I don't think I realized it at the time, but that day was her way of saying goodbye. But the fact that I had that day, so many people don't get a final conversation with a loved one before they pass away. So that in its own way was such a gift. But no, I still talk to her. I talked to her right before I came in here and asked for a little luck. I talk to her all the time.
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4: 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I'm Chris Riddle, and I am not alone because it's a pledge drive, and they actually let people in the studio with me during pledge drive, so it's not as lonely. I'm here with Emily Votar, Arts and Entertainment Content Manager. Emily, it is a pleasure to have you with us this morning.
5: It's a pleasure to be here, Chris. Thanks for having me.
4: Yeah, I'm glad you're here. And it gives us an opportunity to talk about some of the other things that we do here at WOUB, because you hear voices, you know, you hear my voice, you hear Robin in the afternoon, Brian in the evening with music, and you hear from the folks in our newsroom. But there's so much more to WOUB than just that, and that includes the arts and entertainment coverage that we're able to provide. And that's some of the stuff that you do. I thought maybe we'd talk about some upcoming things. So you have coverage of this weekend's Athens Porch Fest in the works, right?
5: Yes, absolutely. And that's a very exciting event that's really expanded. This is just the third year, I believe. It started out as a one-day event, an excellent one-day event, of course. And now it really kind of kicks off tomorrow night. And it's actually, although most of Porch Fest will be music-oriented, it's going to kick off with a John Prine tribute event. And who doesn't love John Prine? There's several musicians that will be performing John Prine's music, one of them being WOUB's own Rusty Smith will be at the Athena tomorrow, starting at 6:15, I'm seeing on the schedule, performing the music of John Prine. All that will be followed up with a film screening of You Got Gold, a John Prine tribute, which is a 2022 tribute concert to the late John Prine. But yeah, we've got lots of cool stuff coming up for Porch Fest. I mean, it starts out like at noon on Saturday, and it goes all the way through till like 6 or 7 p.m. on Sunday. And there's everybody from, you know, a really excellently named group, CEO Bandwagon. Yes, very good. Very
4: nice,
5: good.
4: I like that.
5: Speedwagon, really, not Bandwagon, Speedwagon. Yeah. And that'll be a Stumac. That's really cool. And, yeah, we've also got bands like the Bigfoot Hunting Hookup Party. That seems cool. I'm just looking over the schedule here. And, yeah, that goes all the way through the night. Tomorrow night there will be – or no, Saturday night there will be live music at the Sidebar and Casa, which is associated with Porch Fest as well, including the Appalachian Soup Company and Tailwinds. Yeah, very exciting weekend. I hope a lot of folks will be out. I'm sure they will be.
4: Mm-hmm. Oh, yeah, it's going to be a nice weekend. And you can take a look. You've got a preview, essentially, of the Porch Fest in the culture section of our website, so people can check that out if they're thinking about heading out that way. We are coming to you this morning during our pledge drive. 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I think you've got the list over there.
5: Yeah, there really are some pretty great gifts here. 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
7: What are the sounds of America? Martin Luther King Jr.'s I Have a Dream speech. Tracy Chapman singing Fast Car. The Giants' shot heard round the world walk-off home run in 1951. The Super Mario theme song. Each year, the National Recording Registry at the Library of Congress selects 25 pieces of sound to add to its collection. Songs, speeches, symphonies, and beyond, with historical and cultural importance. It's an audio hall of fame of sorts, and those examples were all picks in the past years.
8: To be able to highlight history through recorded sound is also a way for us to make sure that people know that these audio treasures are worthy of preservation for all time, just like the books and the manuscripts and film that we preserve.
7: That's the 14th Librarian of Congress, Carla Hayden, who oversaw this project for 9 years. Each spring, 1A has worked with Hayden and the Library of Congress to bring you a look at some of the year's honorees and why they mattered to the American story. This year, the Library of Congress looks a little different. President Trump fired Carla Hayden in May 2025, with the White House citing her efforts in the pursuit of DEI. You can hear all our past Sounds of America interviews with Hayden at the1a.org. But we are continuing our annual series this year with a look at the 2026 class of honorees by sitting down with Rachel Stolce. She's the head of the National Audiovisual Conservation Center in Culpeper, Virginia, which houses and preserves the Library of Congress's audio and video artifacts. Rachel and her team took me and 1A producer Michael Falero on a tour.
9: It's hard to see from the outside, but it's 416,000 square feet. It has a great history because the original part, which you can't see, was a Federal Reserve building built to house enough currency to replenish the east side of the United States, east of the Mississippi, in the event of a nuclear disaster.
7: About 75 miles southwest of Washington, D.C., the campus of the National Audiovisual Conservation Center is located at the site of a decommissioned Cold War-era bunker. The facility blends into a wide open landscape of pastures.
9: I'd like to say they scraped the mountains off, built the vaults, and then scooped it all back on top.
7: Now those vaults, built for nuclear war, are filled with every kind of sound imaginable. Millions of items.
9: So we have 10.8 million items here at the Packard campus in Culpeper, and that's all of moving image, recorded sound together. Recorded sounds alone is about 4 million. So that's wax cylinders and amber tapes and cassette tapes and open reel quarter-inch reels. Melissa jokes that I say this word too much, but dictabelts, which were like a short-term, I think of it like a Polaroid for sound, but they're these like beautiful little clear red, blue, and purple pieces of plastic that you would never know had sound on them.
7: Rachel brought us to a table of audio tapes, discs, and recordings. Some of them are inductees to the National Recording Registry this year.
9: So we pulled a few different things. The Henry Mancini, this particular item, is on the registry. Roseanne Cash is coming on this year. This particular fight is on the registry as well, but as you can see, it's on a disc. And the other two cool things I pulled, just again, not just music, we have preserved, just for y'all, 1970s and 80s NPR on quarter-inch open reel audio tape.
10: Oh, my goodness.
9: This is NPR. So I thought for your specific benefit, this would be a really great item to see.
7: Along with Roseanne Cash, this year's 25 honorees include Chaka Khan, Ruth Brown, and Beyoncé. I asked Rachel to walk me through what stands out in this year's chosen recordings.
9: So in general, the librarian really wants to think about a representation of recordings that have been culturally significant, historically important, and that have lasted. So to be considered, it has to be at least 10 years old, right? And then you really see that impact that's happened. So taking Spike Jonze, who was a band leader who created satirical music, who also makes really fun music with cowbells and hiccups and all sorts of crazy noise, that represents one component, I think. But then as you hear these discussions ongoing, making sure that like really crucial parts of our history, important musicians from Ruth Brown to Kay Ballard to the Go-Go's, right? Mm-hmm. Really considering where there are gaps in the registry and also listening to the board's recommendations that have, you know, so much weight coming into those.
7: And just remind us of the submission process, how these pieces of sound get considered.
9: Yeah, so there are a couple of different ways that we do this. So there's a public nomination process, which we welcome everybody to participate in. There are five new additions this year that came from that public nomination process. And then we do have this really remarkable, talented, smart group, the Preservation Recording Board, which is full of people from the industry, the audio recording side, musicians, historians, scholars. And they each spend, literally, they have different study groups for different genres. And they spend a year coming together, like, and then they will vote on it. And all of this goes to the Librarian of Congress.
7: So, Risha, one of the inductees this year is Roseanne Cash's The Wheel from 1993. Tell us about that piece of sound and why it made it on the list this year.
9: Yeah, I think that was one of those, again, sort of transformational points for her, from being sort of a Nashville artist to sort of becoming this New York artist in a new way. And as you saw, we have both her CD and her LP for that. She's also, I think, really, this is a great part of the story. This is, I think, our first father-daughter inductee. Of course, Johnny Cash has been on the registry for some time. But I think it also spoke to artists who maybe haven't been seen as much. They're not the biggest stars.

0: Okay, so when we're listening to this, this sounds very much like a modern recording. Is this what it sounds like when you're playing it from the original source?
1: No, this is not what it would sound like. So, this is the original. So you can hear much higher crackle and high end and less of the body of the sound. This is kind of what would be clean and unaltered, just coming straight off of the disc.
0: And this is what you actually end up preserving.
1: This is the preservation copy, and then the other version is our access copy that we would provide if somebody wanted to listen to this.
0: Your work here at the center focuses on preservation, but just help us better understand what that really means practically. Is it just about the original piece of audio or film and making sure that remains intact, or does it go beyond that?
2: Yeah, so our goal here at the Library of Congress is really twofold. It's preservation and access. It's pretty simple when you say it that way. Preservation to us means multiple things. So preservation at its core is taking that original object and storing it properly. And for us, as you have just experienced, in cold storage. Mm-hmm. Cold and dry is best for everybody's collections. Don't keep your things in basements and attics next to the furnaces and next to the drippy things. And then the next layer for us is the digitization part. So our technicians follow the highest level of archival standards. And when they digitize, we have the most amazing equipment and the most knowledgeable people.
0: Non-musical pieces of sound make it into the recording registry as well. What's an example of that this year?
2: This year, there are two that stick out. There was a really important fight between Ollie and Frazier that was supposed to be the great fight of the century. It's such a fascinating story on its own because for people who couldn't be in the actual arena, they did sort of a pay-per-view in cinemas, and people actually went and watched in a cinema on closed-circuit TV, which is sort of hard to imagine in this day and age.
3: Frazier has the man in the corner. 10 seconds. 5 seconds. We'll have an interview with the winner and maybe with the loser. There it is.
4: When you work in the news, you have to adapt to major developments you didn't even know were going to be a thing, and fast. 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
5: 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So we are working very hard to make up that difference. Love to hear from 30 new members during this pledge drive. It wraps up tomorrow, so not a lot of time for you to become a new member, but there is just enough, so give us a call right now. Emily Votaw is in the studio. She is in charge of the arts and entertainment side of WOUB. Does a great job. You see a lot of her work and also the people that work with her in the culture section of our website. Emily, great to have you with us this morning.
6: Great to be here.
5: I'm going to turn on your microphone. So.
6: Ooh, great to be here, Chris.
5: There we go.
6: Cool.
5: You have a lot going on. I mean, throughout the year, like there is lots of content that gets uploaded to the arts section of our website, culture section of our website. But I think a lot of people throughout the year, they look forward to just the beginning of summer. They start to see some of that Nelsonville Music Festival coverage, and then during the festival itself, that coverage shows up on our website, and that's thanks to you and your folks.
6: Yes, absolutely it is. It's a very exciting time of year. This year, Nelsonville Music Festival is June 18th through 20th, and you can expect some pretty cool coverage, great coverage, as always, this year from WOUB Culture. I will have two especially talented photographers covering the festival all weekend. So you'll see their photos showing up in batches throughout the weekend on the web. And then I'll have a more curated post after festival itself. And you can also expect daily festival guides from myself. I'll be looking over the schedule and just giving you, you know, a little. It's always fun to go into a set by an artist with a little bit of background on what you're, you know, do they have a new record out? You know, where are they from? And yeah, because we've got a lot of great acts this year. We've got Fruit Bats is a band that does have a new record coming out. I believe it's like right before the festival. But that's a really cool like sort of a pop rock type of act. The people, the band that a lot of folks are excited about, though, myself included, is Geese. Huge indie rock band right now. Their album that came out last year is entitled Getting Killed. It's a really cool like art rock. But I know that'll be a very well-attended part of the festival. And there's also going to be the great Mavis Staples. This isn't even her time in the area. We've also got a local band from Columbus. Actually started here in Athens, Big Fat Head. They're great. They've got a charismatic lead singer, which is an underappreciated art in this day and age. So, yeah, you can find all that sort of coverage on woub.org/culture.
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7: Since taking office, President Trump's wealth has grown by at least
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6: You're back with On Point. I'm Meghna Chakrabarty, and Mitch Jackson is with us. He writes the Substack, Uncensored Objection, Law, Facts, No Spin. And Mitch is walking us through the multiple examples of unprecedented behavior that looks a lot like corruption coming out of the Trump presidency. And Mitch, we've talked about the reflecting pool. We talked about the president's sons and their lucrative DOD contracts. We've talked about the IRS lawsuit. I spent a couple of days trying to look for as many examples as I could find. And if you just bear with me, I want to read like a fast lightning bullet point list of the other examples that I found. We don't have to go into them, but when you hear them all together, the pattern is what jumps out, right? So there was a recent story about the Trump mobile phone, where some 600,000 Americans put a $100 deposit on this new mobile phone. And then this year, the Trump Corporation just changed the terms of service, saying, well, this phone may never actually be made or delivered. Then the president is also suing his own Department of Justice for the fact of the Mueller probe from many years ago. He says it harmed his presidency, even though he wasn't president at the time. There's the newly named Trump, Donald J. Trump International Airport in Palm Beach, Florida, where the Trump company controls all the products that are sold inside the airport. We haven't even touched the pardons, Mitch, pardons of many people who donated directly to the president's campaign. There's new reporting that the Department of Justice under President Trump may ask the Supreme Court to intervene on the guilty verdict that was levied against the president in the E. Jean Carroll case. Here's the one that's actually quite interesting, that the president's Truth Social media company, publicly traded, has the ticker DJT. He owns a huge amount of it in stock. And of course, the price of that social media company goes up and down directly related to the political proclamations the president makes. Going back to the president's sons, they own a stake in a Kazakh mining company that has a $1.6 billion contract with the U.S. government. Then the Department of Justice has also announced a criminal investigation into two men, or they did announce a while ago, who were accused of stealing billions of dollars in a transnational crime syndicate. But 2 months after that DOJ announcement, those men were hired by World Liberty Financial. That's just some of what I could find. Obviously, there's more. By the way, the UAE donation to World Liberty Financial, I think it gave them almost a 50% ownership stake in that company as well. So again, Mitch, how would you characterize what the pattern is?
2: It's an exhausting pattern, just listening to you read through those highlights. You know, you circled back to the World Financial story, and you're right. It was almost half, you know, $500 million for half interest in the company, almost. Here's what people need to understand. The man who signed that check, and this is before we roll into these other issues, is the foreign spy chief. He's not a private investigator looking for a good return. He is the UAE National Security Advisor and the head of intelligence services. The press in the Gulf calls him the spy sheik. Mm. His day job is running espionage operations. His side project apparently is buying half of the American president's crypto company. And that's why it's so concerning to me. These other things that you talked about, I mean, the list goes on and on. And how long has he been in office in his second term?
6: 16 months. Almost 16 months.
2: We're just getting started. Yeah. You know, you mentioned the Trump phone. I thought it was interesting how the terms of service were changed. And that does happen in private industry. Things happen, things change, things like this. But this looks very consistent with, you know, what we saw with his steak company, his water company, his airline company. Made in America was changed from the Trump phones to something like made basically upon the principles and beliefs of Americans, right?
6: Yeah.
2: So as a lawyer, I'm reading between the lines. Heck, I'm not even reading between the lines. It's hitting me right in the face. And I'm like, come on, people, we're smarter than this. Get with it. But yeah, there's a lot going on, and we can touch upon any of those issues that are of interest to you and your audience.
6: Well, actually, they're all of interest to me, Mitch, but the time is running down, and I do want to sort of link this to patterns of corruption worldwide. And again, so why this matters, right? We could talk about it till we're blue in the face, but ultimately, the American people, I think they know that it matters, but there are examples as to why. So for that, let's bring in Gary Kalman into the conversation. He's executive director of Transparency International. That's a nonpartisan nonprofit group that focuses on combating corruption, and they actually put a list out every year of corruption around the world. Gary, thank you so much, and welcome to On Point.
7: Thanks for having me, Meghna.
6: I appreciate your patience, by the way, as we were going through many examples here with Mitch. So in your list or your sort of index of corruption, how has the U.S. ranked and how has that ranking changed?
7: Yeah, so the Transparency International puts out the Corruption Perceptions Index every year, ranking 180 countries on their levels of corruption. It pulls together from a variety of indices from experts around the world and comes up with a composite score. The U.S. Is now at 64 out of 100, so 100 is very clean, 1 would be very corrupt, so we're somewhere still above average, but sliding. In fact, over the last 10 or 11 years, we've slid from a high of 76 in 2015 down to a 64 this year. So it's a concerning pattern and a downward trend.
6: Who else is in the 60s? Gary, do you know offhand?
7: I'd have to go back and look.
6: Okay, I'm going to look while I ask you the next question. But go ahead.
7: Well, I will say this, though. If you take a look at sort of our Western democratic allies in Europe and such, we are below where most of them are. And so it's not sort of a territory that we're comfortable being in,
6: yeah.
7: I would say.
6: Oh, it's interesting. So I've got it up here right now. We have Lithuania at 65, the Bahamas at 64, then comes the United States, Brunei under that, Chile, South Korea, interestingly, at 63, Israel at 62. So it's kind of a mixed bag there, roughly in the middle. But so let me ask you, when we look at – this is a perception of corruption index. Why does that matter that you're measuring the perception?
7: Well, you know, when you take a look at what's happening around the world, you could measure what are the laws in place and base your markings or your ratings on the actual laws. But as the conversation over the last 40 minutes or so has just proven, that laws are only as good as the ability to enforce them. And so the index focuses on expert opinions. These come from the World Bank Index, the World Economic Forum, Freedom House, the S&P does an index. So it is experts that are operating in these countries taking a look at what they see and what they are experiencing. And we feel that that's a more positive or a better reflection of what's really happening in a country than a bunch of law. Look, Nigeria has, I think every time there's a scandal, they create a new anti-corruption organization. There are over 30 anti-corruption oversight mechanisms in Nigeria. No one's going to put Nigeria at the top of an anti-corruption list.
6: Well, okay, so you have actually jumped to something which I want to come back to in a minute about sort of the uprooting a culture of corruption is quite challenging. But Mitch, I'm going to turn back to you in a moment. But Gary, is there evidence, though, that when the amount of corruption in a country, specifically from its leaders, rises, that that actually has a material impact on the nation and its people themselves?
7: Absolutely. If you take a look at the countries that are at the very top of the list or those at the very bottom of the list, you can see the impact that it has. And we know from other studies around the world that the rule of law actually is not just, you know, something that is a good thing to have. It actually has an impact on people's economic welfare. And the countries down at the bottom of the list all struggle. And you have challenges in the healthcare sector. You have challenges in employment. You have challenges in wages, human rights, a whole variety of ways that people at the lower end of the spectrum are going to suffer because they're not in rule of law countries.
6: Yeah. Okay, Mitch. So with that in mind, this is one of the reasons why I think actually fighting corruption has ostensibly for a long time been very bipartisan in this country, because we can let's think about infrastructure for a second. I'm sure we can all think of some examples in other countries where corruption led to, you know, terrible public works projects going up and actually even endangering people. The whole means of doing business in a corrupt nation becomes so problematic that, well, that country's economy just can't even operate as efficiently as possible. I mean, these are sort of basic rules on how to have, you know, a country continue to grow in a positive way.
2: Absolutely. And that's why I became a trial lawyer, you know, 40 years ago, is to take on the bad guys. And I think that's why it's really affecting me personally right now, is that I'm watching what's happening. And to Gary's point, when you, you know, that corruption index, when you start seeing this and start experiencing it and start accepting it as the norm, which I think a lot of people are doing, a lot of good people are accepting it as the norm because they don't know any better. They're being influenced by social media and different news stations, and they think this is just the way things are. And that's not the case. And when you look at, I'd love to hear Gary's thoughts on this, when you look at what we're experiencing right now in the United States, how is that affecting our relationships around the world when it comes to trade, when it comes to trust, when it comes to support in, you know, in battles and wars and things like this. This has many, many different impacts and implications other than just, you know, the economy. And I think that's something we need to be concerned with.
6: Hey, Gary, I'll let you answer that. Just take quickly, if you could, because there's a point about the culture of corruption I want to investigate with both of you. But go ahead, Gary.
7: Yeah, I mean, this is real impact, and let me give you several examples. I mean, there are examples of corrupt officials. You talked about bypassing the procurement rules and open bidding processes. When that happens, condos have been built with building inspectors turning a blind eye, builders not really paying attention to safety codes, and collapsing and killing hundreds of people inside. Right now, I'll give you an example that's moving through the United States Senate, is a bill that's supposed to regulate the cryptocurrency industry.
6: Mm-hmm.
7: That bill has extraordinarily weak and loophole-ridden provisions in it to protect against fraud and money laundering. What does that mean for the average citizen? Well, if you're concerned about scams against grandpa and grandma, fraud scams that are going to be committed through crypto that we've already seen are happening, this is not a theoretical. This bill does nothing to rein those in, or I should say very little. There are some, but very little. Or if you're concerned about the fentanyl crisis in communities around the country, The ability of Chinese fentanyl dealers to move money into this country, to move fentanyl into this country, or move their and take their profits and continue to fuel their operations. There's very little in the way of catching money launderers. So this isn't, again, a theoretical, oh, we'd like everybody to just behave and not be corrupt. This has fraud implications, the drug problem, collapsing buildings. I could go on.
6: Yeah. Well, so with that in mind, I want to expand our look beyond the president himself, because, again, I'm also quite obsessed with this question of creating a culture of corruption and how that has an impact on the people of a nation. In March of this year, the House Judiciary Committee was holding some hearings, and Colorado Democratic Representative Joe Neguse questioned Kristi Noem, who was then DHS secretary, about a $143 million contract. It was no bid. It was a no bid advertising contract that had been awarded to a company called Safe American Media. Now, that company did not exist just 8 days before they won that contract. And here's a clip from that hearing.
8: Is there a problem with this contract?
9: I'll tell you about
8: it. According to
9: Madam Secretary,
8: the address
9: is registered to a political operative. Madam Secretary, the company, and then I'll give you an opportunity to respond. The company is registered to a political operative in Virginia. Do you know, just by way of example, whether this company that received $143 million in taxpayer dollars, has it ever done work for the government before?
8: I don't know. I can't.
9: The answer is it has not. And do you know why we know that? Because it was incorporated 8 days, 8 days before this contract went out. You want the American people to believe that this is all above board?
8: Yes,
9: that $143 million of taxpayer money just happened to go to this one company that doesn't have a headquarters, doesn't have a website, has never done work for the federal government before, and is registered, apparently, or attached to a residence from a political operative. And, of course, one of the subcontractors of that contract, as you know, is a political firm that's tied to you back when you were governor of South Dakota. The reason why I ask these questions is that this is taxpayer money.
6: Okay. Mitch and Gary, we only just have like a minute and a half left. And as far as I can see globally, whenever corruption gets to a certain point, it, you know, undermines an economy, as we talked about. It undermines belief in the rule of law and fundamentally trust between people and their governments, but also sometimes even between each other when the government is picking the winners and losers. Things can turn around. I mean, everyone's pointing to Hungary recently as a good example. But Mitch, I wonder, I mean, if Congress decided to act now through the not just legislative process or investigative process, but even just the power of the purse, we wouldn't even have to wait for corruption to get worse before we could make it better here.
2: And that's not going to happen with this Congress. And that's why the midterms are so darn important. I'll tell you right now, if I'm speaking as an independent, if the Democrats don't take a majority back in Congress in the midterms, this country's in serious has serious problems ahead. That's how big of a deal this is. People need to understand everything we talked about today, everything Gary talked about today. This is financed with our tax dollars that could be going to housing and education and food and everything else that we value as citizens, our everyday lives. Instead, it's going to all of this other nonsense, and we need to put a stop to it. So, yeah, this is a big problem, and the midterms actually might dictate whether or not the country that we love, the country we live in moving forward, will be here over the next 3 years. That's how important Congress is.
6: Yeah, and corruption, I think, is one thing I will still believe that amongst voters can bring together people of different political views, because I think we all know it's bad for everyone. So Mitch Jackson, author of the Substack, Uncensored Objection, Law, Facts, No Spin. Thank you so much for joining us today.
2: Thanks, Meghna. I really appreciate it. Nice to meet you, Gary.
6: And Gary Kelman, Executive Director of Transparency International U.S. Thank you so much for being with us as well, Gary.
7: Thank you for having me.
6: I'm Meghna Chakrabarty. This is On Point.
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11: From WHYY in Philadelphia, this is Fresh Air. I'm Tanya Mosley. Today, George Clooney. He's one of the most recognizable leading men. From some of his early roles in shows like ER to his Academy Award-winning portrayal as CIA operative Bob Barnes in Syriana. In Noah Baumbach's new film, J. Kelly, Clooney plays a self-absorbed, emotionally stunted movie star, stumbling through midlife, unable to connect with the people who need him most. So when Baumbach first approached him about the part, Clooney had questions.
12: When he said he thought about me, and I read it, and I said, well, this guy's kind of a jerk. And I was like, wait, hang on a minute.
11: Clooney talks about embodying a character whose life on paper mirrors his own, and the ways he's tried to live a life opposite of J. Kelly. First News.
13: Live from NPR News in Washington, I'm Windsor Johnston. President Trump and Chinese President Xi Jinping wrapped up their first round of talks in Beijing today, with discussions centered on the war in Iran, trade tensions, and global energy security. Speaking alongside his Chinese counterpart, Trump emphasized cooperation between the two countries.
14: The American and Chinese people share much in common. We value hard work. We value courage and achievement. We love our families and we love our countries. Together, we have the chance to draw on these values to create a future of greater prosperity, cooperation, and happiness and peace for our children. We love our children, this region and the world. It's a special world with the two of us united and together.
13: The White House says both leaders agreed Iran cannot obtain a nuclear weapon and stressed the importance of fully reopening the Strait of Hormuz to shipping. The two leaders also discussed the island democracy of Taiwan. Ashish Valentine reports Taipei is responding to the talks, emphasizing Taiwan's strong ties with the U.S.
15: According to Chinese state broadcaster CCTV, Xi Jinping told Trump the Taiwan issue could bring the U.S. and China into conflict if it's mishandled. China claims the self-ruled island as its own territory and has not ruled out the use of force to take it. Responding to public concerns, Trump may strike a deal with Xi to lower U.S. support for Taiwan. The leader of Taiwan's ruling party legislative caucus, Zhuang Jiexiong, said it's better that the two large elephants, the U.S. and China, sit down and talk rather than fight. He emphasized support for Taiwan in the U.S. is bipartisan and based on laws like the Taiwan Relations Act, which compels the U.S. to help Taiwan defend itself. For NPR News, I'm Ashish Valentine in Taipei.
13: President Trump is expected to meet again with President Xi on Friday before heading back to Washington. Georgia is expected to be one of the next states to redraw its congressional map. Sarah Callis with Georgia Public Broadcasting reports.
16: Georgia's Republican Governor Brian Kemp issued a proclamation calling a special session to redraw the state's congressional and state legislative districts after the Supreme Court weakened the Voting Rights Act. Georgia's new maps will take effect in 2028, since early voting is already underway in this year's primaries. Other southern states like Alabama, Tennessee, Louisiana, and South Carolina have proposed new voting maps that will likely add Republican seats to Congress. The redistricting announcements come after President Donald Trump encouraged states to redraw the maps to help him during the midterms. The special session is set to begin on July 17th. For NPR News, I'm Sarah Callis in Atlanta.
13: On Wall Street, the Dow was up 358 points. This is NPR News in Washington.
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18: Now here's a few stories from around the state, region, and WOUB Newsroom. I'm Robin Barnes. There's a state senator who at this very moment is walking from Dayton to Columbus, and it's not because he can't drive from his home district to work in the state's capital. State House correspondent Joe Ingles explains why.
19: Democratic State Senator Willis Blackshear is making a 107-mile trek from his home in Dayton to the State House for one reason.
20: I've been thinking about for a long time of doing a walk. I like walking, but specifically I wanted to walk for a particular issue.
19: That issue? To raise awareness for mental health needs. Blackshear is promoting the legislation that would allow K through 12 students to take mental health days off from school. He says he was inspired by former state lawmaker Eric Kearney, who walked from Cincinnati to the State House to raise awareness for asthma. Blackshear expects to arrive in Columbus Monday. Joe Ingles at the Ohio Public Radio State House News Bureau.
18: Ohio lawmakers are reacting after allegations of massive Medicaid fraud involving home health companies in Columbus. Republican House Speaker Matt Huffman says new anti-fraud legislation could be needed, while Democratic House Minority Leader Dunny Isaacson said investigations must happen before conclusions are drawn. Governor Mike DeWine has now announced a six-month freeze on new providers and new emergency oversight measures. Ohio lawmakers are launching a new joint committee to study concerns over data centers. Residents near proposed sites are raising alarms about water use, high utility costs, and environmental impacts. Supporters say the facilities are critical to modern technology and economic growth. And thousands are expected at Buckeye Lake this weekend for the annual Pirate Festival. The three-day event features live entertainment, vendors, and community treasure hunt. You'll find stories like these in our online newsroom, woub.org/news.
21: This is Fresh Air. I'm Tanya Mosley, and today my guest is George Clooney, Academy Award winner, director, producer, and one of Hollywood's most recognizable leading men. His latest film, Jay Kelly, directed by Noah Baumbach, follows a world-famous actor who discovers that being a movie star is a lot easier than being an actual human being. The character Jay Kelly has the fame part down, the father, partner, friend part, not so much. When a mentor dies, Jay's perfectly curated image unravels. He decides to follow his daughter across Europe, a trip that forces him to face his regrets and some of his blind spots, including the frosty relationship with his children. Clooney stars alongside Adam Sandler, who plays his manager, Laura Dern as his publicist, and Billy Crudup as his old friend who never made it as an actor. George Clooney's body of work spans decades, from his breakout role as Dr. Doug Ross on the NBC medical drama ER, earning nominations for 3 Golden Globes and 2 Emmys, to 2 Academy Awards, Best Supporting Actor for Syriana in 2005, and Best Picture as co-producer for Argo in 2012. Earlier this year, Clooney made his Broadway debut as he reprised the story of Good Night and Good Luck on stage, which was a theatrical adaptation of the film. George Clooney, welcome back to the show.
22: Thank you, Tanya. It's been a while. I'm glad to be back.
21: I know, and it's our first time talking. You know, this
0: This new film, where you play this world-famous actor who is coming to grips with the fact that he has missed out on the things that actually matter, there is this pivotal scene that really plants that seed early in the film that I want to play. It's you, your character Jay, in his palatial home by the pool with his 18-year-old daughter Daisy, who is played by Grace Edwards, shortly before she goes on a trip to Europe with her friends. And Daisy speaks first. Let's listen.
1: I am going to go meet Moses in Rio. I love you.
22: Wait, aren't we having dinner tonight? Mario's doing the tamales.
1: Did we say that?
22: All right. Go on. Be with your friends. There'll be other dinners. I wrap this last one. I start the Lewis Brothers movie right here on the lots. I'll be around for the summer.
1: I'm going to Europe with Rio and Moses and some friends. I told you that.
22: I thought that was in July.
1: No, it was always June. I'm leaving on Saturday for Paris, and we're making our way over to Tuscany.
22: Saturday? I mean, that's Saturday. That's... I mean, it's too soon. Wait, I got 2 weeks off. We won't have had time to hang out. This is your last summer.
1: That's why I want to see my friends.
22: It'll be so lonely here without you.
1: No, it won't. You're never alone.
22: Really? I think I'm always alone.
0: That was my guest George Clooney in the new movie Jay Kelly with actor Grace Edwards. You know, this particular part of the film, to a certain extent, I mean, almost every parent understands this moment. Your children are going off to live their own lives. They don't really want to hang out with you anymore. It's really bittersweet. And there is this line that is kind of heartbreaking, at least for me as a working mom. It's where Billy Crudup's character says to you, "We are only good parents when we make ourselves irrelevant." And there are so many lines like that. But how do you think about that as a parent, as someone who's had such a successful career?
22: Well, it's a funny thing. The last thing they're aware of is my success, you know, at all. My son went to Halloween this year dressed as Batman, which is a character I played, famously the worst Batman in the history of the franchise. And I literally said to him, you know, I was Batman. And he was like, yeah, not really. And he had no idea how right he really was. You know, I think that if you're successful, you do make yourself irrelevant. And that's probably the way it's supposed to be, right? You know?
0: Yeah. One of the other things that was really fascinating to me about this movie in particular and touching on fame and really giving us a lens is that the people, like, every celebrity, every star kind of has people. And sometimes the people, there are a lot of people that are behind them. Sometimes they just have an entourage that's kind of a small one. But something that your character, Jay Kelly, has done in his life is kind of design a world where everyone around him says yes to just about everything. And you have said that you have designed your life to be the opposite.
22: The reality is I have an assistant and I have a publicist and I have an agent. I don't have a manager. I don't have a business manager. I don't, you know, but what I would say is, in fairness, some of those trappings they're products of getting famous young. Because when you're young, everybody says, well, you have to have a lawyer that takes 5%. And then you have to have a manager that takes 15 or 20%. And then you have to have an agent that takes 10%. And, you know, you have to have a publicist. And they go through all these lists of things that you need to do. And you do it. You're like, oh, okay, yeah, of course, that's what I got to do. If you're 33 and you're famous, you know, the arguments are, well, now I need a publicist because I have something to publicize. So, okay. I don't need a manager because I have an agent. I don't need a business manager because I'm pretty good at understanding my own business. And so you're in a different position when you're older. And so you don't have to surround yourself with this coterie of people that that hold everything up for you. And I actually pride myself in being able to be scrappy and fix things along the way and take care of most things on my own.
0: The people around you, though.
22: I say that as my assistant just brought me a cup of coffee while we're talking, so just so you know.
0: Right, like a scene right out of Jay Kelly. Yeah, absolutely. But I wonder, you know, you've been so intentional about having people around you that can also tell you the truth. Have there been moments in your life where someone close to you
3: has had to point out something about yourself that you couldn't see.
22: Oh, sure. Tons of times. I remember I was working on a movie, and the movie wrapped early, and I stayed around with the crew and, you know, drank. And I came home. I was drunk driving home, you know, which is never a good thing to do. I wasn't drunk, but I'd had too much to drink. And my buddy came over, two of my friends came over and sat down and said, "That can't ever happen again, dude. You can't ever get in a car when you've had too much to drink." And, you know, and of course they were right. And that was probably 30 years ago. But it was very helpful to, you know, have people that instead of like laughing about the fact that I'd had four beers instead of two and came home and got home without getting, you know, without getting in trouble for it. Instead of thinking that was funny, they were like, "Dude, that's not cool. And you shouldn't do that again." And I appreciated that. And I took that to heart, you know. But I have friends that, you know, my friends are always been very straightforward with me. I'll do a project that, you know, that I'll think works, and they'll say, "Yeah, I don't know about that one." And, you know, so it's okay. I don't mind that. It's important to have that in your life.
3: There's this this story that came out a few years ago that you gave your friends, people in your inner circle, money, like $1 million, and you made kind of a performance out of it. Did that really happen?
22: It's funny. It was a few months before I went out on a date with a mom, and I didn't have kids. I wasn't married. I had really no prospects of that idea. I wasn't really thinking about it. And I'd met with my accountant to do my will, you know. And while I was doing my will, I said, "So what happens when I, you know, get hit by a bus?" And he's like, "Well, you have to list who you're going to leave it to." And I have these, it's 12 guys, 12 friends who have been my friends since all but two of them since 1982. And two of them since like 1989. And we've all been very close. And I was just going to leave the money to them. And then I was sitting there with him. And, you know, again, I don't have any money to leave to anyone else. And I said, "Well, why are we waiting until I'm like, you know, old or they're old? And why don't we just get on with it now?" And so I got $12 million in cash, which was, you know, a big chunk of the money I had. I had it in cash. I paid all the taxes on it, so nobody had to pay any taxes. And I put them in these Tumi suitcases, and I told everybody that they had to come over to dinner. It was a very special night, and then I had a big map that I put up, and those Tumi bags were sitting in front of them at this dinner table, and I just said, "So I don't get a job if I don't get to sleep on Tom's couch in Hollywood, and I don't get this unless I was in Westwood, and Giovanni we met in Venice," and I put pens in all these maps, you know, all these spots in the maps of where we were and what we did, and I said, "And how do you thank the people that gave you a career and allowed you to have a career and have stood by you for so long?" And I said, you know, so, and then I said, "Open the bags," and I said, and I said, "Screw it," I said, "just give them $1 million." So it was a fun thing to do, and I was very happy to do it. And then, of course, I met Amal. We got married, and you're thinking, "Wow, I just gave away a big chunk of money."
3: Right, to start our lives. What a dream, though, George.
22: Well, I mean, if you're going to spend that much money, you might as well make it a nice production.
3: Let's take a short break. If you're just joining us, we're talking to George Clooney about his new film, J. Kelly, where he plays a world-famous actor taking stock of his life and the people he's pushed away. Before we get back to our interview, I want to take a moment to ask for your support. We've been talking about something so many of us wrestle with, the balance between work and the people we love. And these kinds of honest and reflective conversations, we try to create here every day. 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I'm Tanya Mosley, and this is Fresh Air.
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9: 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I'm Robin Barnes. 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
7: This is Fresh Air. I'm Tanya Mosley. And I'm talking today with George Clooney about his new film, J. Kelly. J. Kelly comes on the heels of your record-breaking Broadway run just this past spring in Good Night and Good Luck. It's a production about Edward R. Murrow's showdown with Senator McCarthy that was eventually broadcast live on CNN. You made this film in 2005. It was a cautionary tale about McCarthyism and attacks on the press. But when you brought it to Broadway all these years later, you know, I remember watching it in 2005 and looking at it as a cautionary tale. But now it doesn't feel like history. It feels urgent, like we were watching it happen in real time. And I'm wondering, what was the moment when you realized this story about Murrow needed to be told on stage
21: at this moment?
22: Well, you know, there was an idea I had about the Fourth Estate, because we were in the middle of the war in Iraq, and I'd been called a traitor to my country because I was against the war in Iraq. But I wrote it because I felt like when the other three estates of government, when the executive branch and the legislative branch and the judicial branch dropped the ball, which had happened in the lead up to the war, the Fourth Estate has to pick it up, and has over the years, did in Vietnam, certainly helped in the civil rights movement during the McCarthy era with Edward R. Murrow. And so I felt like it was a good time to reinvest and talk again about the importance of news. And then as we were leading up to this new election, about May of, not this last May, but the May before it, we'd gotten the conversation, Grant and I had decided to try to adapt it into a play. It's harder than you think because, you know, you can't just cut from one scene to another. You actually have to walk on stage from one place to another. And it's a very different kind of tale, but I thought that the themes were still really urgent, and I thought it was important to remind ourselves of how important telling the truth and holding truth to power was. And so we started working on doing the play with the intent that we would try to have it out by the first of the year, having no idea what the election would be, because either way, it seems like truth has become something that's negotiable suddenly. That's the one thing that wasn't part of the narrative as much in 2005. What's become the narrative now is don't believe what you see. You can tell a lie and say it's fact now. And also you can see factual things and say, well, those are fake. And those are dangerous. You see that happening in Darfur right now. Even though the people who are committing the crimes are actually posting video of the crimes, the government still says, well, no, that's not what's happening. We've seen it, obviously, in Ukraine. We saw it in Russia. We now see it in the United States constantly. And I feel like it was an important time to talk about the necessity to dig down and constantly bear down on holding people with power responsible, no matter who's in power, by the way.
21: In the film version, you played Fred Friendly, so that he was Murrow's producer. And on Broadway, you actually got to play Murrow himself. Did you come to understand anything new or more about Murrow being in the role and playing him night after night?
22: Not always. You know, I wrote it, so I had to understand as much as I could about those same spheres of influence that we're talking about. You know, there are very few times that someone had the power to actually affect policy, someone in news, for instance. When Walter Cronkite stepped out from behind the desk and said this war in Vietnam is unwinnable, it's a tie at best, that's when President Johnson said, if I've lost Cronkite, I've lost the country, and decided not to run for re-election. When Murrow took on McCarthy, that was a moment when he was the most trusted man in America, and he said the emperor has no clothes, that actually changed public opinion. And, you know, playing Murrow, the thing that was exciting to me was in the play, which it was very different, the play. It was much more urgent and much more about what we're dealing with today. And at the very end of the play, as Murrow, I got to stand in front of an audience of 1,600 people every night and look them all, each one, in the eye at the end, and say, what are you prepared to do? And we would have violent reactions from the audience. People would be crying and people would be yelling, resist, and people would be standing up and cheering and screaming. And it really felt like everybody in that room needed a place to wash their hands and face and remind themselves, not by my words, but by Murrow's words, of who we are at our best. Who we aspire to be, who we often fall short of, but who we also have accomplished. We have been the people that defeated fascism and Nazism. You know, we did do that, and it wouldn't have happened without us. At the exact same time, we were putting Asian Americans, Japanese Americans, into camps, We're a very complicated country, which has huge goals and aspires to many of them and falls way short of many of them along the way.
6: Those pronouncements that Murrow would make, I mean, they're very poetic, prophetic. For instance, there's the one, I simply cannot accept that there are on every story two equal and logical sides to an argument. That's one that I often think about. Are there lines that you can recite from memory that are meaningful to you that you often think about?
22: Sure. Yeah. We must not confuse dissent with disloyalty. We must remember always that accusation is not proof, and that conviction depends upon evidence and due process of law. We will not walk in fear one of another. We will not be driven by fear into an age of unreason if we dig deep in our history and our doctrine and remember that we are not descended from fearful men, not from men who fear to write, to speak, to associate, or to defend the causes that are for the moment unpopular. We proclaim ourselves, as indeed we are, the defenders of freedom wherever it continues to exist in the world, but we cannot defend freedom abroad by deserting it at home. I think that's an important phrase.
6: When did you first learn that? Was it for the writing of this, or had that been something that you'd known for a while?
22: My father used to stand on a chair when he was, I don't know how old, when I was seven, he would stand on a chair and he would recite that speech from Murrow. My dad was a big Murrow. He was a big fan of Murrow's, and he would do that, and he would do Shakespeare when he'd stand on a chair for us when we were little kids to entertain us.
6: I was thinking about how being a local TV personality, which your dad was, it really does come with its own level of fame. Not exactly what you encounter as a movie star, but there is a quality to it that everyone in the town knows who you are. You're kind of held to a certain standard, both in your home and outside the home. What was that like, being a legendary news anchor's son?
22: Well, it was a funny thing. You know, my dad was very well known in Cincinnati, Ohio. I mean, that's... And before he was an anchorman, he'd done a variety show called The Nick Clooney Show. And my sister and I would do commercials, you know. I mean, obviously, we never got paid, but we would do, like, commercials for Hussmann's potato chips and stuff like that live. You know, it was all live. And if it was St. Patrick's Day, he'd dress me up like a leprechaun, and he'd interview me. You know, it must be a very big day.

0: Hey, for you. To be sure. And I do my Lucky Charms accent. So my father was, not my sister and I, but my father and mother both were well-known personalities in Cincinnati, Ohio, which is a relatively small market, about the 17th largest city in this thing. But it was, but he was making $12,000 a year, you know, so we weren't like, it wasn't like we had money. We just sort of had, my dad was just recognized everywhere we went. And so it was very much about, like, my mom made all of our clothes for us, but we had to dress up and wear nice clothes. So she made leisure suits for me, you know, that we'd have to wear it, like, tell you. So it was a very, some of it was about putting on a really good show for an audience that really loved, particularly my father, who they knew very well. When he was doing the news, he was trusted because he was honest and because he did hold truth to power. He went after the nuclear power plant that was in town that was the, a big industry, and going after that was a big problem at the Channel 12, which was ABC network at the time. And, you know, it was just a, he was trusted and well-liked, you know, everywhere he went. It was like, hey, Nick. And so, you know, you couldn't get caught with your finger in your nose or anything. You know, you learned about being watched. And it was, listen, it was a great way to grow up because I learned how to fix things and live a normal life. And then if we went into Cincinnati, my dad was well known, and we, you know, we didn't get to go out to dinners very often because we couldn't afford it. But we got, a big thing, it's funny, all my friends will tell you this. If we got to go out to dinner, which is like once a month or so, we knew how we were doing financially if my dad let us order a shrimp cocktail as a as a starter.
1: Yeah.
0: And so he'd like, and I'd say to my dad, can we have a shrimp cocktail? And he'd be like, yeah, not right now. And we go, okay. And we knew how things were going. And now every time I go out to dinner with my friends, and they'll tell you, they every to a man, they would all say, you know, the first thing I order is a shrimp cocktail. And my friends go, having a good week? And I go, yeah, good week. I'm addicted to it simply because it, to me, somehow in the back of my head represents doing okay.
1: Let's take a short break and then we'll talk some more. If you're just joining us, my guest is George Clooney, and his latest film is J. Kelly. Clooney's career spans decades, from ER to award-winning films, and now a new project that explores fame, regret, and the search for meaning. But what we're really talking about is the universal questions. Who are we beyond our work? What matters most? And how do we change before it's too late? 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Thank you. We'll be right back with George Clooney after this break. I'm Tanya Mosley, and this is Fresh Air.
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2: My name is Jasmine Garst, and I'm an immigration correspondent for NPR. 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
0: 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You would think I'd have it memorized because I've only said it 2 million times over the last several years. 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And Rusty, you're going to talk about that, right?
1: I am.
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3: This is Fresh Air, and today I'm talking with Oscar-winning actor George Clooney. His new film, J. Kelly, follows a movie star who's forced to look at who he's become and what it's cost him.
4: Is it right that you considered following in your father's footsteps just for a hot minute, but that changed pretty quickly?
5: Yeah, I lacked skill. I studied journalism in college. I was at Northern Kentucky University at the time studying journalism. And because I was Nick Clooney's son in Cincinnati, I got to do a couple of like reports, you know, one on the Cincinnati Bengals were playing in the Super Bowl, and it was like 1980. And I was allowed at 19 years old to do something that other people would have worked for years to have gotten a skill to do, you know. I jumped ahead in the line because I was Nick's son, and I was really, really bad at it. I didn't understand how to follow up and ask questions. I didn't understand how to close. And I realized that I was never going to be as good as my father was, and I was going to be held, and I was going to be compared to him, because rightfully so, I was, the only reason I got there was because of my father. And so I had to quit that job, you know, immediately, and try to find something else to do, which I didn't know what to do. I sold lady shoes at McAlpin's department store, and I sold insurance door to door, which is not a fun job.
4: No.
5: although I will tell you, lady shoes was a little dangerous too, because it was like there was a lot of lying about foot size at that point.
4: Your dad actually tried. I mean, once you decided, you understood this is not for me. And, you know, your path then led you to acting. Your dad tried to talk you out of acting. He said 50,000 broadcasters were making a living and only 3,000 actors. And what I love about that is that that just shows that he is a journalist through and through, because he got some facts to put behind his conviction. But
5: well, he did.
4: Yeah. What made you
5: think
4: that?
5: By the way, he also made up facts like that. That's I don't even know if any of that is true.
4: I know. I need to fact check that. Yeah.
5: I doubt there were 3,000 actors working, and I certainly doubt there were 50,000 broadcasters. But I did, you know, my argument to him, and it's a funny thing, as I'm 64 now, I said to him, I don't want to wake up at 65 years old and say, I think I could have, which is a fascinating thing at 64 now.
4: To be reflecting on. Yeah.
5: Yeah, it's true. You know.
4: Well, I guess the thing that I find fascinating, or I just want to know, is that, I mean, what really made you think back then that you'd be one of those 3,000 who could make it, especially you had already tried your hand in journalism? And you felt like you weren't good at that.
5: I got a job as an extra on a movie down at Keeneland Racetrack. My cousin Miguel had gotten a part in it, and I didn't really know him. I'd met him a couple of times, but I loved him because he was and lived in Hollywood, and he was doing a horse racing movie. So I went down, and they gave me a part as an extra. I think I made $25 a day, which was, you know, I was thrilled. And then when it was over, and he was going back to Hollywood, he said, you know, you ought to go to L.A. and be an actor. And I was like, okay. And a couple months later, I took my 1976 Monte Carlo with rust all over it. And so I drove for like 40 hours, got to L.A. And then I moved in with my buddy, a guy that I met, a guy named Tom Matthews. And he let me sleep on the floor of his closet of his one bedroom apartment. And I stayed there for almost 3 years, 2.5 years. I was sleeping in that closet, and that was my home, getting into, you know, going to acting classes and doing local plays and, you know, just banging around for a while. So it was all, you know, it was an exciting, I mean, I can't explain to you what an exciting thing it is to chase something that you think you could succeed at, even though there was no reason to actually think you could succeed. It's, you know, again, it's so many moments. All my friends in acting class were getting jobs and I wasn't, and I was very jealous of all of them. And There's some similarities to the character that Billy Crudup plays in the film, you know.
4: Right, because Billy's character is this person who didn't make it. He went on to become, he has like a normal job. I think he said he's a psychologist. But he's like the most talented. He was the most talented in those days when they were younger in an acting class. Did you have folks that you really admired that you were like, that person is the one?
5: It's never not been that way, right? It's a really funny thing. There were two or three actors in class who were by far the best actors. And if there was justice in the world, they would have been the biggest stars because they were the best actors. That's why this is such a random thing. You know, if you study medicine and you spend 6 years studying medicine, when you're finished studying medicine, you're going to be a doctor. You can study for 6 years acting, be the best actor in acting class, and never get a single job, ever. In fact, that happens much more often than not.
4: You know, you really laid out for us some of the moral, like, complexities of life that your dad taught you, and kind of to be sort of this stand-up man who stands for something. And I was just curious, when do you make the choice to speak out about the social and political causes that you support?
5: In general, when I've been able to be personally involved, when I've been able to know have some personal insight. But in general, it's when I feel like no one else is going to do it. That's kind of the thing. If someone else has got a certain subject covered, then I don't really need to do it. I don't need to be involved in everything. You can't pick up every fight. You lose all of your clout if you fight every fight. You have to pick the ones that you know well, that you're well informed on, and that you have that you have some say, and you hope that has at least some effect. If it doesn't, at least you've participated. You know?
4: Knowing that you knew something that you could share with the world, is that what made you decide to write that the op-ed for the New York Times calling on President Biden to step aside in the presidential race back in 2024? Mm. Because you wrote, Joe Biden is a hero. He saved democracy in 2020. We need him to do it again in 2024. And it was an extraordinary public statement asking someone who you actually called a friend to withdraw. And reflecting on your decision to write that op-ed and to speak so publicly about it at such an inflection point for our country, do you stand behind your decision to write it? Because, you know, there's also just the narrative where a lot of people feel like, well, celebrities, what right do they have to speak about such things, to step into this arena? And in this particular case, there were a lot of celebrities that stepped in to speak out about the presidential election. Like, what are your thoughts on that?
5: Well, that's never not been the case, right? I don't give up my right, my freedom of speech because I have a Screen Actors Guild card. I spoke up when no one was listening, when it was just somebody at the end of a bar, and I spoke up. I was out protesting and against apartheid in 1982 when no one gave a damn who I was. I grew up in 1960s, man. And so suddenly, you know, you get well known and it's like, okay, now don't speak. I love watching some knucklehead, usually famous person, saying, you know, shut up and drivel, or, you know, any of those things. And you go, you realize that what you're saying is a political statement, right? And by the way, here's the point. You get to say what you believe. You get to stand by what you believe. And everything people do with you is voluntary, right? Meaning there are going to be people now that won't go see this movie. Okay, fair enough. That's the trade-off I make. And I can handle that. I believe in standing up for what you believe in and saying, telling the truth. The minute that I'm asked to just straight up lie, then I've lost.
4: Without giving it away, there is a moment near the end of J. Kelly where your character watches a tribute reel that uses moments from your actual films. Is it true that you didn't know that that was going to happen?
5: No, I had no idea it was going to happen, and I was shocked. I thought he was going to do some sort of CGI, and it would be I didn't know what he was going to do. But it didn't dawn on me he was going to use actual footage because that felt a little too meta for me. And also, I'm not really thrilled about looking at, you know, myself with a mullet in 1984. But
4: it was a moving moment, though.
5: It worked. Yeah, it really worked well. Well, look, he's really one of the great directors in the business, and he just directed the hell out of the film, and you just trust what he wants to do, and he made it work beautifully.
4: What is it? I mean, learning that this was also literally the first time you were watching that retrospective of yourself and your real career. What's your takeaway when you watch this body of work that you've produced over so many years?
5: Well, I don't, you know, it's a funny thing. I don't watch, when I was looking at clips, I don't see them as movies. I see them as memories of, oh, I met, I met my friend Richard Kind on this shoot. I see it as moments in time. I remember the experience of making the film. I don't really see the film itself. And so it only just reminded me of how long I've known some of these people and how lucky I am to still have them as friends and those kind of things. Most people don't get a career in my industry, and to have one that's lasted as long as mine has is, you know, unique. And so I was very happy to be able to look back and see such, you know, when you see some of the stuff I did early, and the idea that I still have a career is astonishing, you know.
4: George Clooney, this has been such a pleasure. Thank you so much for your time.
5: Well, thank you so much, and good luck. I think your show is just amazing. I'm so glad it's still running. I cannot appreciate what you do more, so thank you.
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0: And when you do call in or go on our website to make that donation, let us know why you listen to WOUB. 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And I do want to take a moment to say thank you to a renewing member, George Wood, who made their donation in honor of John Ray, part of our WOUB family who passed away this past Sunday. George says John Ray's voice was the first voice they heard over the air for 40 years when they moved to Athens County. So thank you for renewing your membership, George, and thank you for honoring John Ray as well. We've heard from Marietta, we've heard from Amesville, we've heard from Athens, we've heard from Kentucky, we have heard from many different areas today. Have we heard from you? 877-845-9600. You can make a one-time gift. And again, if you are a new member, we will match that gift three times. 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They may need to call in and, you know, fill out paperwork again to keep that membership going. 877-845-9600.
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0: 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Coming up next, we'll have NPR News, regional news, and then the first of 2 hours of Here and Now. 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
9: I'm Scott Tong in Beijing today. American journalist Melinda Liu moved here in 1980. And since then, she has seen vast progress and yet still hundreds of millions in rural poverty.
10: Be careful not to have a misperception that this is all, you know, dancing robots and things delivered by drones.
7: Also, the Trump administration has lost 90% of the cases challenging its immigration detention policy. We'll find out why.
11: And JetBlue's CEO on the state of the aviation industry and her airline's struggles to keep up with other carriers.
12: We are a 5% player in a land of giants, still trying to find a way to get scale.
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13: Live from NPR News in Washington, I'm Windsor Johnston. President Trump and Chinese President Xi Jinping are expected to meet again tomorrow after wrapping up a day of talks that range from Iran to trade to Taiwan and regional stability. NPR's Jennifer Pack reports she emphasized the need for cooperation between the world's two largest economies, while also warning Taiwan remains a red line for Beijing.
14: He said that he wants to work with President Trump to steer the two countries towards a landmark year, that they should work towards constructive strategic stability, and that this is a turbulent world, that if the two countries join hands, they can do great things. He also stated that Taiwan is a very important issue. It cannot be mishandled because it will disrupt U.S.-China relations if it is not handled properly.
13: NPR's Jennifer Pack reporting from Beijing. The two leaders are expected to meet tomorrow before President Trump heads back to Washington. A jury has ordered Boeing to pay more than $49 million to the family of a young woman who died when one of its planes crashed in Ethiopia in 2019. NPR's Joel Rose reports the verdict resolves one of the last remaining cases stemming from two 737 MAX crashes.
15: A federal jury awarded $49.5 million to the family of Samia Rose Stumo. She was 24 years old when she died in the second of two Boeing 737 MAX crashes within months of each other that killed a total of 346 people. Boeing had already admitted responsibility for the crash, so the trial was only about how much the company should pay in compensatory damages. Boeing reached an agreement with the Justice Department to avoid criminal prosecution. The company also agreed to confidential settlements in dozens of lawsuits brought by family members of the crash victims. Joel Rose, NPR News.
13: Spending at stores and restaurants increased by half a percentage point in April compared to March. Retail sales are a key economic indicator but are not adjusted for inflation, as NPR's Alina Selyuk reports.
16: Compared to last April, overall retail spending grew almost 5%. So it does reflect both the fact that prices rose and people bought more things. Some people did get a bit of a boost on their tax refunds, so they went out to shop and eat. Spending at restaurants and bars did increase 2.7% compared to last year. But here's by far the biggest number. Spending at gas stations increased nearly 21%. This kind of number is very rare to see on this government report. It's driven by gasoline prices that have jumped sharply since the U.S. began its war with Iran. And the effect on energy prices has become a big driver of inflation. The government this week reported consumer prices in April rose 3.8% from a year ago. Alina Selyuk, NPR News.
13: This is NPR News in Washington. There's a new name for a medical condition that affects more than 170 million women worldwide. NPR's Allison Aubrey reports more than 50 medical groups renamed the condition, now called polyendocrine metabolic ovarian syndrome.
17: The syndrome is characterized by fluctuations in hormones and weight, as well as reproductive issues and skin conditions. For many years, it's been called polycystic ovary syndrome, or PCOS. But many women who struggle with the condition do not have an increase in abnormal cysts on the ovary, and this led to delays in diagnosis when doctors or patients did not know to look for the broader set of symptoms. Experts say it's important that the new name avoid reproductive terms that can heighten stigma and lead to confusion. A transition period will include an education and awareness campaign. The journey of the name change to polyendocrine metabolic ovarian syndrome is documented in a report in The Lancet. Allison Aubrey, NPR News.
13: Today is the deadline set by the U.S. Supreme Court for states to weigh in on whether to take up a case involving nationwide access to the abortion pill mifepristone. The case out of Louisiana challenges telemedicine prescriptions for the medication and seeks to block out-of-state providers from prescribing it to Louisiana residents. Abortion rights advocates warn a ruling against the providers could have nationwide implications, including in states where abortion remains legal. On Wall Street, the Dow up 348 points. 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

0: Live from NPR News in Boston, I'm Steve Brown. China's Xi Jinping has warned President Trump that their two countries could clash over Taiwan if the issue is not handled, as he put it, properly. It was an unusually harsh admonition that stood in contrast to Trump's praise for his counterpart. The exchange at a highly anticipated summit in Beijing underscores just how far apart Trump and Xi remain on thorny issues, including the war in Iran, trade disputes, and U.S. relations with Taiwan. Taiwan is a self-ruled island that China claims as part of its territory. Efforts to unseat British Prime Minister Keir Starmer have erupted into open rebellion. Health Secretary Wes Streeting resigned from the cabinet today, signaling a potential leadership challenge. Starmer faces mounting pressure from his Labour Party to step down. He has vowed to remain in office. Honda says it racked up a full-year loss for the first time ever, losing $2.7 billion in the last fiscal year due to a costly electric vehicle strategy. The Japanese automaker abandoned many of its plans for EV models, including those in the works with a joint venture with Sony. Analysts say the company might have been too ambitious, too fast, when many markets were still not ready. The industry took a hit when President Trump abruptly ended U.S. EV programs and incentives. 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
1: And we are back. 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
1: 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And we do rely on you. 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
3: I'm Robin Young in Boston. It's Here and Now. Hours after Spirit Airlines shut down earlier this month, JetBlue flew in to grab the flights, announcing more than two dozen new flights out of Spirit Airlines' home base in South Florida. A strategic move that CEO Joanna Garrity is hoping will help spur more growth for the company. Joanna spoke with WBUR's morning host Tiziana Deering. Tiziana's here. Tell us about what you learned.
4: Good to be here, Robin. WBUR talks with national and global business leaders as part of a breakfast club. at WBUR City Space, mm-hmm. and Joanna Garrity of JetBlue joined us. It was her first public appearance since Spirit ceased operations. And when we talked about it, she acknowledged the loss for Spirit's employees, but also the way Spirit's downfall may have been a windfall for her company.
5: It's definitely a good thing for JetBlue because we have been very clear about our intentions to grow Fort Lauderdale. And what's great about Fort Lauderdale is it's a very low-cost airport environment, which is important because it enables a lower-cost carrier like JetBlue to more effectively compete with a legacy carrier out of Miami that has higher airport costs. So we've been growing Fort Lauderdale. This allowed us to take a much more meaningful step in announcing 11 new cities, 27 new routes to make sure that we could really solidify our position and get the scale in Fort Lauderdale that we needed to get so we can diversify our own network.
4: You did attempt a roughly $3.8 billion merger. And in 2024, the courts said no. The Department of Justice and the Biden administration touted that as a victory for passengers. Had that merger gone through, what would be different for passengers and for JetBlue today?
5: Yeah, I think had that merger gone through, it would have made JetBlue a 9% player. We're 5 now. The other carriers reach 20%, so they have 80% of the market. So it would have made us a little bigger, but fundamentally not anywhere near the size of some of the larger carriers. And so at the end of the day, you know, that decision, I think, negatively impacted our ability to scale and grow. And that's been a challenge. By the way, it was on the heels of another deal that we tried to do with American Airlines, the Northeast Alliance, which, you know, most customers who took advantage of that loved it. And the administration blocked that as well. So another, you know, challenge there. So at every turn, as we've tried to grow in a meaningful way, not just one plane at a time, you know, we've been blocked. And so now we are a 5% player in a land of giants, still trying to find a way to get scale.
4: Is this administration better for JetBlue?
5: This administration recognizes there are structural issues. Clearly, this administration is more open to issues around air traffic. So air traffic control is hugely broken. We need massive reform. This administration has secured $12.5 billion towards trying to improve the air traffic control system. I'm really pleased with the progress they're making on trying to actually fix the infrastructure. Because if you don't have a healthy infrastructure for air traffic, that drives costs. You need to double crew, triple crew. That drives huge customer inconvenience. Nobody likes delays. And ultimately, just an overall experience that is suboptimal.
4: This is also the administration of skyrocketing jet fuel prices. And in fact, members of the airline industry leadership went and talked to the administration about that.
5: Correct. We've all been talking with the administration about relief.
4: And what are you telling the administration? And how hard of a hit are jet fuel prices to a struggling JetBlue? Because you are struggling.
5: Oh, for sure. Yeah. I mean, so we're seeing fuel costs about 75% higher than what we had planned for the year. By the way, at the same time, we get letters from Congress saying, you know, your fares need to come down. So you're sort of trying to navigate this whole complex structure where everybody wants low fares. I get it. Our fares need to cover the cost to operate. For the last 6 years, they have not. So if you look at operating costs since COVID, they're up 40%. That's before jet fuel. Fares are up 20%. You do the math, doesn't add up. And so we've been very clear with the administration that we're looking for ways to seek relief on with regard to jet fuel. The sooner things resolve themselves in Iran, the better. The sooner the strait opens up, the better. We do not assume that jet fuel prices will bounce back overnight because the supply chain has been so significantly disrupted. But at the end of the day, you know, we're very focused on, you know, how can we continue to navigate this year? It's obviously a large financial step back for JetBlue, but we have time, we have assets. You know, we have healthy liquidity, which is more than some of our other smaller carriers have. And frankly, airfares have been much lower than other consumer products since COVID. Actually, last year, they were lower year over year. So hopefully the costs aren't impacting consumers too much because the cost kind of needed to go up anyway when your input costs are 40% and fares are only up 20%.
4: Let me push on this a little bit because earlier this week, the New York Times writes an article and says that David Neeleman, the founder of JetBlue, was caught on a video suggesting it's possible JetBlue is going to go bankrupt. And you actually had to write a memo, according to New York Times reporting, to your staff to address that. So address it with us now.
5: Yeah, so we're not filing for bankruptcy. David's been gone 18 years, and he doesn't know the moves that we have under our belt to focus on getting JetBlue healthy. David also works for Breeze, a competitor, so I'll just leave that there. You know, I will say, fundamentally, you know, a founder, and David and I have a great relationship, but a founder carries an outsized voice with media and with some of the aviation kind of av geeks and whatnot out there. And that pocket session he did has literally multiplied itself in sort of junk media and AI media to a point where it's like, oh my gosh, enough. It's all from the same pocket session. But, you know, it was very hurtful for our people. I will just say, you know, he hired a lot of the people that still work at JetBlue. And when they saw that, because he was, you know, or is our founder, it was hurtful for them to see it. So I've had to address it with them as well, because we have a good plan. JetForward's working. We need the macro environment to cooperate. No doubt about it. By the way, so does Breeze. So does Avelo. So does Delta. You know, everybody needs that macro environment to improve. But really frustrating, but not true.
4: What do you need macro things?
5: Fuel to come down. That's the biggest one. I mean, that's our, you know, our second largest input cost after labor. And so fuel needs to come down. At some point, the concern obviously is if you all are paying $5 at the pump, at what point does that start to impact customer demand? Our hope is it doesn't, because people love air travel and love spending time with family and going on trips. And I think even more so since COVID. So hopefully we won't see that wobble. But at the end of the day, fuel does need to come down, in the nearest term.
4: You guys going to survive?
5: Yes.
4: Why?
5: We have a great strategic plan, JetForward. It's working. We see it working. We're 18 months into it. Our customer scores are the highest they've been in a very long time. They're at the top of the industry. Our operation is back on track, which is great. We'd struggled for a few years, and it's now in a much better place.
4: What does back on track mean?
5: So our on-time performance is much better and middle of the pack with regard to our peer set. Everybody's within sort of a pretty tight range at this point. We've got a whole series of revenue initiatives that we absolutely see working. The challenge is that the top line revenue is being masked by elevated fuel prices, government shutdowns, you name it. But we see it because we're able to isolate out the exogenous factors, and we can see it working. We just need a few macro things to kind of bend towards good.
4: So let's talk about the industry, because part of your strategy is to move towards a more premium approach, adding first class. In fact, you're going to add member lounges. And this move to premium, coupled with the collapse of Spirit Airlines, raises the question, are we at the end of the low-cost discount airfare?
5: Yeah, I don't think we're at the end of it. You know, Spirit was really, you know, a leader in innovation on unbundled fares, on recognizing that some folks would prefer a really cheap fare and not pay for a bag and whatnot. We all have those products now. And so, you know, why wouldn't you fly JetBlue? You get the TV, the snacks, and the legroom. But you also have a basic fare in the coach product. And so we've built a mousetrap back there that I think is attractive to customers who want that lower fare. At the same time, we've always been known as a value carrier, somebody who can deliver great customer experience on board the aircraft to, you know, high-value leisure destinations. 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I mean, we have Mint. Mint won the best first class and business class product in North America last week, J.D. 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I mean, it is fantastic. And so I do think you can deliver a great product to people who are price sensitive on JetBlue and at the same time deliver a great premium experience. What we don't have is the network because we're obviously a bit smaller. And so we have to make up for that in other ways.
4: Joanna Garrity, CEO of JetBlue, thank you.
3: JetBlue CEO Joanna Garrity speaking with WBUR's Tiziana Deering. 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

0: When ICE descended upon Minneapolis earlier this year, community support groups raised millions of dollars to help immigrants pay rent and buy groceries. 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
1: I think a lot of people are just burnt out. 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
4: I'm Robin Young. It's Here and Now.
5: At dawn, the panther of the heavens peers over the edge of the world. The moon washes her lean darkness with water electrified by prayers.
4: Former poet laureate Joy Harjo has a new album that's like jazz and poetry shaking hands. The poet, musician, activist, and member of the Muskogee Nation has just released Insomnia and Seven Steps to Grace. This is the title track.
5: Her father.

0: pressure on Taiwan, which it views as a breakaway province. Taiwan is a self-governing democracy, but the Chinese Communist Party government claims control of it. Analysts suggest Xi's rhetoric reflects China's concerns over the growing defense ties between Taiwan and the U.S. Tensions are escalating again near the Strait of Hormuz after a ship anchored off the United Arab Emirates was seized and taken toward Iran, and another was attacked and sank near the coast of Oman. The incidents reported today came as a senior Iranian official reiterated his country's claim to the waterway. A NASA spacecraft chasing a rare metal asteroid is swinging past Mars for a gravity boost. The Psyche spacecraft will slingshot past the red planet more than 12,000 miles an hour tomorrow. It will be an especially close encounter, passing within 2,800 miles. You're listening to Here and Now.
1: Thanks for joining us for Here and Now. It's 3:33 on this Thursday afternoon. 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
1: 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We need to hear from you. I'm sure many of you are aware of the devastating funding losses that WOUB, along with public stations across the country, experienced last October. And we were hit by federal, state, and local funding cuts and altogether. WOUB lost more than one-third of our operating budget

0: I heard something about those the other day, not the Red Cross one, but the carbon monoxide alarms, and which ones are the really good ones. And I'm expecting this will be a really good one since it comes from the Red Cross. The WOUB coffee mug for $90, the travel mug. The big mug to have at your desk at work is $75, and the umbrella and cap with the WOUB logo for $150. Again, all of those can triple when you make those pledges today or tomorrow.
1: And we've heard, oh, go.
2: No, it's good. Go ahead.
1: I just say we've heard from Virginia today, and oh, I guess the screen went blank, so I can't. But we've heard from New Marshville just recently. We've heard from West Virginia, areas in West Virginia and Kentucky. And we cover pretty much 55 counties in our listening footprint, if you will. And so wouldn't it be neat to hear from every one of those counties, person from each one of those counties. And another thing we are hoping to do is we are hoping to get 30 new members. Now, I don't have the tally so far as to how many new members we have received today, but when I get that information, I'll share that with you. But hey, we need 30 new members, and know that if you are a new member, we will be triple matching your donation. 877-845-9600.
2: Takes just a couple of minutes. 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You can become a sustaining member, and that's where you pledge a specific dollar amount each month to be taken from your bank account or charged to your credit card. That continues until you tell us to stop. You can make a one-time gift if you'd like to do that, and you can pay for that pledge using an electronic funds transfer from your bank account. You can use a credit card or a personal check. Every now and then, we've got somebody that stops in here and drops off a check, and that's fine, too. Did you do that
0: one? Yeah, I did that in February.
2: Well, there you go. Mm-hmm. All right. So different ways you can make that pledge and support. The important thing is you take action right now. 877-845-9600. We say thanks.
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4: From NPR News, this is All Things Considered. I'm Elsa Chang in Culver City, California.
5: And I'm Sasha Pfeiffer in Washington. The Trump administration is making a point of treating gun rights as civil rights. Last year, it created a special Second Amendment section in the Civil Rights Division of the Justice Department. Now it's going after local jurisdictions that it says are violating the right to bear arms. NPR's Martin Costi joins us now to explain this new approach. Hi, Martin.
6: Hi, Sasha.
5: This Second Amendment section in the DOJ, what does it do?
6: Well, it's part of the Civil Rights Division. You know, that's the division of the DOJ you've heard about for years that, traditionally sues local authorities over things like racial discrimination or excessive force by police departments. But now they're taking that playbook and using it in defense of gun rights. The new section's mission is, as they say it, to ensure that law-abiding American citizens may responsibly possess, carry, and use firearms. And the most high-profile example of this so far is their recent lawsuit against Denver. The DOJ says it objects to the city's longstanding ban on certain semi-automatic rifles, guns that the city calls assault weapons, and that includes AR-15s. Mayor Mike Johnston earlier this month responded to that, and he responded to the Justice Department's pressure on the city to stop enforcing the ban.
7: We're here today to let them know that our answer is hell no. No, we will not roll back a common sense policy that has kept weapons of war off of these city streets for 37 years. No.
5: Martin, as you know, these local and state bans on guns like AR-15s have been challenged by gun rights groups before. What changes now that the Justice Department is suing?
6: Yeah, you're right. You know, private groups, gun rights advocates have been challenging these bans for a while, and they've mostly lost on appeal. But the legal question is still a live one. The Supreme Court has been reviewing some potential cases involving AR-15

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1: 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We are your NPR news station. It's 5:18. We are in day one of our two-day spring pledge drive. And before I introduce you to Nerissa once again, I would like to remind you we are also supported by local underwriters, the Vinton County Department of Tourism. Looking for a place to get away from the noise of life? It can be discovered at Ohio's Wonderland in Vinton County, Ohio. 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And welcome back to the studio, Nerissa.
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4: 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I'm Elsa Chang.
5: And I'm Sasha Pfeiffer. It's time now for our science news roundup from Shortwave, NPR's science podcast. And I'm joined in the studio by Regina Barber and Emily Kwong. Hi to both of you in person.
6: Hi.
7: Hello.
5: So as usual, you have brought us three science stories that caught your attention this week. What are the three?
6: How future sunscreens might come from fish.
7: How being an art lover may impact how you age.
6: And one student's quest to build a more affordable, sustainable marimba, the beautiful percussion instrument.
5: Interesting. All right, we're entering summer. That means sunscreen season. Why don't you start with the sunscreen ingredient inspired by fish?
7: Yeah, Sasha, it's been over 25 years since the FDA approved a new ingredient for sunscreen in the U.S., but there is a promising candidate, a molecule called gadgesol. It's found in some fish and coral reefs. But if we want to incorporate this molecule into human sunscreen, we're going to need to make a lot of it. And a new study out this week in the journal Trends in Biotechnology takes us a big step closer.
5: A molecule in fish and coral that is almost like built-in sunscreen. How does that work?
6: So it absorbs UV rays, protecting fish from getting sunburned. That's how chemical sunscreens protect us humans. Researchers discovered gadgesol in codfish eggs around 40 years ago, but it's also found in coral reef ecosystems, zebrafish, and salmon eggs.
7: And in this study, researchers did a whole series of engineering experiments to make more of this superpowered molecule.
5: I'm going to note that I'm really good about wearing sunscreen, but the few times I've gotten slightly burned, I'm in the water. And so it's interesting that the fish have this protection.
6: They figured it out.
5: So what kind of engineering experiments were done in this study?
6: Well, they turned to the workhorse of biology labs everywhere, E. coli bacteria.
5: Ugh.
6: Yeah, and they programmed the bacteria to pump out a bunch of gadgesol, which is a lot easier and more sustainable than trying to harvest it from other sources like fish eggs.
5: And meanwhile, by the way, the fish don't have to slather or spray sunscreen all over themselves.
6: Nope.
5: It's just built in.
6: So lucky.
7: Evolution did that. Yep.
5: All right. So now that researchers have figured out how to produce this stuff more efficiently, what are the chances it becomes an actual product on store shelves and when?
7: Yeah, it'll be a while still. We talked to James Gagnon. He's a developmental biologist at the University of Utah, where he studies gadgesol. He didn't work on the study, by the way. But he said future research will be needed to figure out how to mix this ingredient with all the other things that go into sunscreen to make it something you can spread on your skin. And then the FDA would have to approve it.
6: But James thinks the study was a big step towards more gadgesol research and maybe even more research on the amazing properties of marine creatures.
8: They've been facing the challenge of the sun hitting them since basically the origin of life on Earth. And so they've evolved a million amazing solutions we haven't explored. I think gadgesol is just the tip of the iceberg in this.
7: Another big plus for gadgesol, James says it only absorbs harmful wavelengths, not visible light.
8: So this opens the door to sunscreens that will not make you pasty white.
6: So interesting. All right, now I want to know how the arts might affect aging. Tell us about that one.
9: So researchers in the UK just published a study that suggests engaging in artistic activities weekly could slow aging to a similar extent as mild exercise. Participants who sang, danced, painted, went to museums, seemed a year younger biologically.
7: Yeah, and this finding comes from a study of more than 3,500 adults in the UK. Those results appear in the journal Innovation in Aging.
6: And how are these scientists measuring whether you're biologically younger?
9: Yeah, I spoke with lead researcher and epidemiologist Daisy Fancourt at University College London. She says that by looking at the participants' DNA from blood samples, you can see the effects of age. So some older DNA strands are harder to read.
10: So a bit like pages in a book getting sticky. And as we get older, there are particular patterns of sticky pages that tend to occur.
7: The research team compared that biological data to survey data from the participants, where the participants shared what sort of activities they did and how often. The researchers found that artsy people who sang, danced, painted, and so on tended to have biologically younger-looking DNA. Daisy thinks all of this might be because studies have shown engaging in the arts is known to lower stress, reduce inflammation, and is good for heart health.
6: I think I need to pick up painting or something
9: yeah,
6: to try to slow my
9: like
6: own
9: instantly.
6: Aging process.
7: We should have a dance party right after this.
6: But, you know, you can imagine I'm going to ask this. There could be other factors. Like
9: yeah.
6: People who go to dance classes or museums may have more money, and more money can mean better health, and they also might have
9: That's
6: more
9: true.
6: Free time and
9: yeah.
6: be less stressed out. So what about those factors?
9: Right. I asked Daisy that, too, and her team controlled for all of that and still saw these results. And their study did include a large socioeconomically diverse population of adults. And when reporting this, I also wondered if these results might be because people are often connecting with other people when doing these activities.
7: Hmm.
9: So could these people just be healthier because they were more social? So Daniel Belsky, another epidemiologist I talked to who didn't work on the study, thought that could be a factor.
11: People who report being socially isolated and lonely tend to exhibit a faster pace of aging than people who have richer social networks.
7: So, Sasha, maybe call your friends or plan a date with your husband to go to the museum this weekend.
6: He's not a big museum guy, but I'm going to tell him that Regina and Emily told us to go.
9: That's right. Science.
12: Exactly.
6: So your third one is about music, the band room, the marimba. Tell us about that one.
7: Yes. So Amartya Bhattacharya was in ninth grade high school band when he discovered the marimba.
13: I remember going into my school's room and hearing this beautiful 5-octave Yamaha Rosewood Marimba for the first time. Its tone is so rich and beautiful, especially on the low register, that at that moment, I fell in love with the instrument for what it is.
7: The music you're hearing just now is the marimba. It looks kind of like a xylophone. Though it's made of wooden bars, you play it by hitting those bars with mallets. And it comes with an enormous price tag. Prices range, but this 5-octave marimba costs $32,000, making it the most expensive instrument in Amartya's band room.
6: What accounts for that price tag?
9: Yeah, the biggest reason is the material for the wooden bars, the Honduran rosewood. This wood is responsible for that gorgeous sound, but has a very slow growth cycle and is the target of over-harvesting, illegal logging, resulting in a highly restricted trade. All this drives up the cost of the marimba.
6: So I hope someone is looking into alternative materials so we can still hear the music without compromising all this wood.
9: Definitely, yes. Now a rising second year at Northeastern University, Amartya developed a methodology for testing out 17 different woods, cutting them into bars and testing three properties in particular. So their density, stiffness, and sustain. The sustain is what allows those notes to ring out.
7: So Amartya ran his test, and a lot of the alternative materials sounded terrible. Here's bamboo plywood.
9: Ugh.
7: and here's a composite of wood and 3D printed plastic. But then he had a breakthrough. Here's cherry wood.
12: Oh.
7: And the best one, hickory.
12: Oh.
14: I like cherry better.
7: Though hickory was the closest natural match to Honduran rosewood in terms of density, stiffness, and sustain, while being more affordable. Amartya presented these findings at the meeting of the Acoustical Society of America this week. And mind you, this research was not peer-reviewed.
12: I really love that he did this research.
7: Yeah.
12: So what could this mean for the band rooms of the future?
14: Yeah, Amartya considers this an exploratory study in terms of what materials are out there and what has potential.
13: I don't think, like, the Boston Symphony Orchestra is going to take their rosewood marimba and throw it out and replace it with a hickory one.
7: But he does hope that this study could someday make the marimba more accessible for everyone, especially student musicians in low-income school districts.
12: That is Emily Kwong and Regina Barber from NPR's science podcast Shortwave. Thanks to both of you for coming in person.
7: Thank you, Sasha.
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1: 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We have our day one of our two-day Spring Pledge Drive is happening right now, and we sure hope to hear from you. 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So Brian Gibson has more about that. 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
16: Well, it's very important that we keep getting new members, as you said, due to loss of funding last October, and our listenership matters even more now, and that folks contribute. 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
2: 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Robin, what else can you tell us?
1: Well, I can say that it happens all the time. You discover something on WOUB and it brightens your world. Maybe it's an inspiring song, like maybe you've Brian Gibson hosting Crossing Boundaries. You discovered a new artist, which I know I have done, Brian. I discovered the Milk Carton Kids through listening to Crossing Boundaries, and I just love them. And also the regional artists that you play, Brian. But maybe it's an inspiring song, an in-depth interview, or a news report that brings you a fresh perspective. That's what public radio excels at, and it's probably why you listen. But why keep those discoveries to yourself? Your friends and family can enjoy them, too.
2: I wouldn't have known.

0: So I've already learned something tonight. I thought geese, you know.
1: Have you been to the Nelsonville Music Festival?
0: Put some chickens and ducks in there, and hey, I may go. I really would love to see Mavis Staples, though. God's honest truth. I would love to see her perform live. That would be amazing.
1: Yes, indeed. So we need to hear from you. Yeah, what do you have in store for us tonight, Brian, by the way, speaking of music, as we're talking about that?
2: I don't think I'm playing geese, but no petting zoos tonight.
1: Okay.
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4: From NPR News, this is All Things Considered. I'm Elsa Chang in Culver City, California.
5: And I'm Sasha Pfeiffer in Washington. U.S. Education Secretary Linda McMahon sparred with Democrats today over her proposed budget and over a handful of education issues that could affect millions of students.
6: Americans reelected President Trump with a clear mandate to sunset a 46-year-old, $3 trillion failed education bureaucracy in D.C. and return authority to where it belongs, to parents, teachers, and local leaders.
5: Lawmakers on the House Education Committee discussed new caps on student loans and McMahon's ongoing efforts to dismantle the department she was hired to run. NPR Education correspondent Corey Turner is with me now in the studio to explain. Hi, Corey.
7: Hey, Sasha.
5: Start us off with where things stand right now in the effort to dismantle the education department.
7: Yeah, so here's what we know. The Trump administration has cut department staff by nearly half. It's also in the process of offloading lots of programs onto other federal agencies. In March, for example, the department said it would be gradually transferring over time responsibility for the nation's massive federal student loan portfolio to the U.S. Treasury Department. Now, not surprisingly, today, all of this was roundly condemned by the committee's Democrats, and it was cheered by Republicans, who obviously don't like the department have made that very clear. Here's Republican Representative Randy Fine of Florida.
8: I hope you're the last Secretary of Education, but not because I don't think you're doing a great job, but because I hope that we fully return this issue to the states.
7: Now, Sasha, I do want to say that this dismantling deserves kind of air quotes. And that's because, for example, NPR has obtained internal documents from the department that show after the student loan office there was gutted last year, they're now trying to hire more than 300 new education department employees, which feels to me at least like a tacit acknowledgement that last year's cuts went too far.
5: As in the case of some other agencies, too. Interesting. Yeah. Corey, I know you have been closely following the Education Department's responsibilities when it comes to student civil rights. Did that come up today?
7: Absolutely. The Office for Civil Rights, or OCR, investigates complaints of discrimination in schools. And OCR, like much of the Ed Department, was hit really hard last year in the reduction of force, lost roughly half of its staff, and NPR has reported that after those layoffs, layoffs, OCR investigated and then resolved far fewer cases in the first year of this administration than even in the first year of Trump's first term. So today, McMahon insisted that she values OCR's work and is

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3: Welcome to Modern Science, a production of WOUB Public Media at Ohio University. I'm your host, David Forster. 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My guest today is Arshad Ahmad, a research assistant in biomedical science at the Ohio University Heritage College of Osteopathic Medicine. Arshad, welcome to the show.
4: Thank you, David, for inviting me.
3: Arshad's research is focused on ways to fight cancer. He is part of a team that recently published a study looking at how human growth hormone may inhibit conventional treatment for lung cancer. Lung cancer remains the leading cause of cancer-related death in the United States, despite advances in therapy. Arshad, before we dig into the study and what you found, first, what is growth hormone?
4: So growth hormone is secreted from the brain, and the function of the growth hormone is it promotes the growth of the body.
3: Okay, so it promotes the growth of what, bones and organs and things like that?
4: Yes, correct.
3: So how does growth hormone affect cancer treatment? As I understand it, the hormone has been implicated in both tumor progression and resistance to therapy. That sounds like a bad combination.
4: Our lab has found that the main culprit that drives the therapy resistance in different cancer is the growth hormone action. Like we grow the cancer cells, specifically the lung cancer cells, and then we treat with the growth hormone. So what we found that growth hormone increased the growth of the cancer, the lung cancer cells.
3: So the growth hormone actually stimulates growth of cancer cells. So that's not good.
4: Yes, that's not good. Not only that. So in the next experiment, we found that when we treat those cancer cells with growth hormone, not only increasing the cancer growth, but also it drives therapy resistance.
3: Now, when you say therapy resistance, what kind of therapy are we talking about? Chemotherapy?
4: Correct. So I actually use two kind of chemotherapy. One is called cisplatin, which is still used for lung cancer patient. And the other chemotherapy, doxorubicin, I use that too. So in both cases, I found that growth hormone actually drives the therapy resistance of the lung cancers to both therapies. While blocking the growth hormone action using pegvisomant, which is one of the growth hormone action blocker discovered by Dr. John Kopchick here at Ohio University, it not only blocks the growth hormone action, but also improves the chemotherapies, like it improves the action of chemotherapy to kill the cancer cells.
3: Is the growth hormone something that's already in the cell or something that migrates into the cell?
4: Usually the growth hormone, like it is also, when I'm saying that it's produced by the brain, it goes to the blood to different target. That's called endocrine growth hormone action. But the problem is the cell can itself produce the growth hormone. When we age, the growth hormone is produced locally, not from the brain, because the endocrine secretion of the growth hormone is decreased with the age.
3: So the growth hormone in this case is produced within the cells. And the growth hormone, if it's in a cancer cell, is going to then increase the production of more cancer cells?
4: Correct.
3: Is that how it works? Okay. And so there's a treatment that already exists to suppress the growth hormone.
4: Correct.
3: So that's what your research found in this case, is that by suppressing the growth hormone, you suppress the development of cancer cells and at the same time allow the chemotherapy to do its thing.
4: Correct.
3: So if I'm understanding this correctly, what all this suggests is that we may have a way now using growth hormone inhibitors, we may have a way to not only reduce the growth and spread of cancer cells, but also make therapy more effective.
4: Correct.
3: So what's the next step? This sounds exciting.
4: So the next subsequent is what we want to use the humanized mouse model, where we would inject the human xenograft, like the human cancer, exactly the human cancer, into the other kind of mouse, which is called humanized mice. And then we would treat with the actual drug, pegvisomon. So, and then we would use chemotherapy, and then we would see that how the things happen. And ultimately, if that gets successful, the next goal is clinical trial to go into the real patient.
3: Well, Arshad, that is all the time we have. Thank you for joining me today.
4: Thank you so much.
3: This is Modern Science from WOUB Public Media. 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
5: And I'm Elsa Chang in Culver City, California. All right, today the Supreme Court kept the status quo in place when it comes to the abortion pill mifepristone. NPR's Selena Simmons-Duffin is here to tell us more. Hi, Selena.
6: Hi, Elsa.
5: So what happened here exactly? Nothing?
6: Effectively, yes. The Supreme Court granted an emergency request from two drug makers to put a hold on an appeals court order that would have put new restrictions on access to mifepristone. Specifically, it would have required patients to go in person to a clinic or a doctor's office to receive the medication. Mm-hmm. Now, I have to say there were a nail-biting 30 minutes today after the justices blew their own 5 p.m. Eastern deadline. Huh. But then the order came. The justices issued a stay pending appeal, so telemedicine access can continue as it has been while the case plays out in the lower courts.
5: Okay, so a little drama, but things remain the same. And telemedicine, right. I mean, it's become a key way that people have been getting abortions, right?
6: Yes. So since the Supreme Court overturned Roe v. Wade nearly 4 years ago, telemedicine abortion has grown and grown, and it now accounts for a quarter of all abortions in the country. Some of those abortions are happening in states with bans, but residents of states where abortion is legal are also making use of the flexibility of telemedicine to access abortion. I've talked to people who live in remote parts of California, in Georgia, and Louisiana, who all use telemedicine abortion and were grateful they had that option. On a bigger scale, telemedicine access is a big part of the reason why the overall number of abortions hasn't gone down at all, despite all of the state bans. Mifepristone has been found to be safe by FDA. It's been used by something like 7 million patients since it was approved in 2000. Mm. And doctors say the in-person requirement is not medically necessary. Major medical groups all asked the Supreme Court to allow telemedicine to continue, so they're likely pleased with this result today.
5: I do want to point out one thing here. The FDA is the named defendant here, but they didn't file a brief to the Supreme Court. Am I understanding that correctly?
6: That's right. The FDA's position in this case so far has been to just try to put it on ice. The agency says it's conducting a new review of the safety of mifepristone, and that review has been prompted by Republican lawmakers and governors putting pressure on the FDA. Its attorneys were saying, let us do that review first. But the Fifth Circuit didn't. The Fifth Circuit Court of Appeals, which heard this case, didn't go along with that plan, and the FDA didn't respond to the appeals court ruling. And that's striking because a key part of this case is about the power of the agency itself. Should a group of judges be able to change how Americans all over the country can access an FDA-approved medication, or should FDA scientists get to determine that? Former FDA leaders, including some who served Republican presidents and the trade group for drug makers, asked the Supreme Court to keep mifepristone available over telemedicine, saying that they rely on a stable and predictable process for FDA to regulate medications in the U.S.
5: Well, Selena, in the meantime, the FDA commissioner just resigned on Tuesday. So how do you think that departure fits into all of this?
6: Yeah, that's right. Dr. Marty Makary resigned under pressure from the White House. It is not clear if this case played a role in that, but anti-abortion rights groups were vocal about their displeasure with how little he did to restrict abortion in that role. We'll have to see whether the leadership change means a change in the FDA's approach to this issue or not. But whatever happens with FDA and abortion medication in the Supreme Court or otherwise, we will definitely be following it.
5: Oh, yes, you will. That is NPR's Selena Simmons-Stuffin. Thank you so much, Selena.
6: You're welcome, Elsa.
7: When Earth faces its next cataclysm, some plants appear to have a time-tested strategy to survive. Science reporter Ari Daniel has our story.
8: Most people have two sets of chromosomes, one set from each parent, whereas
9: strawberries, for example, they have eight sets of chromosomes.
8: Yves Van de Peer is a plant biologist at Ghent University in Belgium. This phenomenon is called polyploidy, where an organism has more than two sets of chromosomes stuffed into every cell. In other words, a whole genome duplication. And it's pretty common, actually, especially in plants.
9: It's a mutational event. You end up basically with a new cell with twice the amount of DNA than the normal plant cell.
8: The plant species may do okay for a while, but this wholesale duplication of the genome is error-prone.
9: Usually there is reduced fertility because you have more chromosomes to deal with, which then is a problem for cell division.
8: And that tends to be a problem for survival, leading often ultimately to extinction. And yet polyploidy is everywhere we look today. What's the deal?
9: The polyploid paradox has kept me puzzling for a long time.
8: Van de Peer and his colleagues decided to try to unravel the riddle. Their first step involved gathering all 470 flowering plant genomes that have been sequenced, a mix of wild species and agricultural crops from all over the world. The research team scoured the DNA of those plants for evidence of genome duplication events that occurred long ago.
9: Not all the plants showed it.
8: But some did, and the researchers used the fossil record to help determine when each duplication event happened. And here's what they found.
9: These whole genome duplications, they do not occur randomly. They are clustered in time.
8: In particular, they clustered during periods characterized by environmental upheaval over the last 150 million years.
9: For example, important cooling periods on our planet, or global warming on our planet.
8: Or, perhaps most dramatically, some 66 million years ago when an asteroid collided with Earth, darkening the skies, which likely wiped out the dinosaurs and over half of all plant species.
9: Plants were suddenly no longer adapted.
8: Most plants, that is, because it turns out for all their baggage, polyploid plants excel at surviving environmental stress, like prolonged changes in temperature or light level.
9: They might be better in doing photosynthesis, for example, because they have more genes to capture the little light that is still there. And so they have an advantage over a lot of other plant lineages.
8: Polyploid plants are like an insurance policy. Most of the time, they fade away. But during extreme turmoil, they win out. The research is published in the journal Cell. Sandra Pitta is a plant biotechnologist at the University of Buenos Aires who wasn't involved in the study.
10: Well, the paper really is very rigorous. And it gives us a lot of hope, in a way.
8: Hope because our planet is again facing a changing climate, one that polyploid plants may well endure. These findings will also help plant breeders like Pitta.
10: If polyploidism helps them resist more different types of stresses, well, that is really useful to me.
8: As for Yves Van de Peer, he thinks he may have finally solved that pesky paradox.
9: I feel like I can retire now because this is sort of the culmination of 25 years of work.
8: Sometimes a seeming dead end can actually pay off in the future. For NPR News, I'm Ari Daniel.

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2: 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We are in day one of our two-day spring pledge drive. Joining me next hour, we'll have Professor Narisa Young back in the studio, and Brian Gibson, WOUB Music Director and host of Crossing Boundaries, will also be returning into the studio to talk to you about the importance of giving. We are WOUB-FM Athens, WOUC-FM Cambridge, WOUL-FM Ironton, WOUH-FM Chillicothe, WOUZ-FM Zanesville, NPR News, Regional News, and more All Things Considered coming up next. It's 6 o'clock.
3: Even Pete Hegseth on Capitol Hill in the last few days said it's got to get replenished and it's going to take months.
4: Just how much is the U.S. running out of weapons as the Iran war stretches on?
5: For Thursday, May 14th, this is All Things Considered from NPR News.
4: I'm Elsa Chang.
5: And I'm Sasha Pfeiffer. Turmoil in the UK's centre-left party over whether the Prime Minister should be replaced.
6: The country is angry with the entire political class. All of us here. They are not happy with how we have been doing politics.
4: Also, the Trump administration is striving to treat gun rights as civil rights.
5: Plus, Shakira has a new World Cup song out this week.
4: What makes her the queen of World Cup anthems?
7: She's got this, like, incredibly charged cultural battery that she can kind of draw on and draw us to.
5: Those stories after this summary of the day's news.
1: Live from NPR News in Washington, I'm Janine Herbst. The Supreme Court today has preserved access to the widely used abortion pill mifepristone, allowing it to be available by mail without an in-person appointment. The case stems from a suit Louisiana filed to roll back the FDA's rules on how the drug can be prescribed. A ruling by a three-judge panel of the 5th U.S. Circuit Court of Appeals on May 1st threatened access to the pill through telemedicine visits and mail delivery. But tonight, the High Court granted emergency requests by two drug makers of the pill to block the lower court ruling for now while a lawsuit plays out. Medication abortions account for nearly two-thirds of all abortions in the U.S. as of 2023, the last year for which statistics are available. President Trump and Chinese leader Xi Jinping met in Beijing today, discussing the war in Iran, global trade, and energy security. But as NPR's Tamara Keith reports, it doesn't appear that the talks between the two yielded any significant progress.
8: On Thursday, Trump and Xi held a bilateral meeting that, for a time, included CEOs from top U.S. corporations. Then, in the evening, at a formal banquet, the two leaders toasted each other and the relationship between their nations. Trump made clear he wants this visit to be the start of a longer dialogue.
9: Tonight, it is my honor to extend an invitation to you and Madam Peng to visit us at the White House this September 24th.
8: Before Trump heads to the airport, the leaders are set to take a friendship photo and share a bilateral tea and lunch. No deals have been announced yet, but there's still time. Tamara Keith, NPR News, Beijing.
1: Cuba is facing a new energy crisis and rising protests. While the Cubans blame the U.S. for blocking energy deliveries, the State Department says it's their communist rulers who are responsible for the humanitarian crisis on the island. NPR's Michelle Kellerman has more.
10: Cuba's energy minister says that the oil donated from Russia, which the U.S. allowed in late March, has now run out. Venezuela and Mexico stopped sending fuel earlier this year because of the threat of U.S. tariffs. The State Department doesn't call this a blockade, however, writing in a statement to NPR that, quote, the false narrative of a blockade against Cuba is just one of the many lies spread by the failing dictatorship on the island. The U.S. has offered Cuba $100 million in aid to be distributed by the Catholic Church or other aid groups as it pushes for what it calls meaningful reforms to Cuba's communist system. Michelle Kellerman, NPR News, the State Department.
11: For the third day in a row, Russia launched a massive drone and missile attack on Ukraine, demolishing an apartment building in Kyiv, killing at least 9 and wounding dozens of others. 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
2: Now, these stories from around the state, region, and WOUB Newsroom. I'm Robin Barnes. With gas prices hitting record highs, President Trump has floated the idea of suspending the federal gas tax, which is 18.4 cents a gallon for gasoline and 24.4 cents for diesel. But Ohio's gas tax has a bigger impact, since it's more than double that number. State House correspondent Karen Kassler reports on a bill that could change that.
13: A Republican-sponsored bill would cut the state's 38.5 cents a gallon gas tax in half for 3 months. But Speaker Matt Huffman says that would be a lot less money for roads and for the highway patrol.
14: If we do consider to do that, I think there needs to be a trigger that if the price of gasoline drops below a certain level, then the tax goes back in.
13: Governor Mike DeWine is strongly opposed to changing the gas tax.
15: I think it would be a very grave disservice to the people of the state of Ohio to suspend that user tax. Which is really what it is.
13: DeWine proposed the last increase in the gas tax in 2019 and says future infrastructure projects are already at risk because of costs, even with the current gas tax in place. Karen Kassler at the Ohio Public Radio State House News Bureau.
2: There's a state senator who at this very moment is walking from Dayton to Columbus, and it's not because he can't drive from his home district to work in the state's capital. State House correspondent Joe Ingles explains.
16: Democratic State Senator Willis Blackshear is making a 107-mile trek from his home in Dayton to the state house for one reason.
17: I've been thinking about for a long time of doing a walk. I like walking, but specifically, I wanted to walk for a particular issue.
16: That issue? To raise awareness for mental health needs. Blackshear is promoting the legislation that would allow K through 12 students to take mental health days off from school. He says he was inspired by former state lawmaker Eric Kearney, who walked from Cincinnati to the State House to raise awareness for asthma. Blackshear expects to arrive in Columbus Monday. Joe Ingles at the Ohio Public Radio State House News Bureau.
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5: This is All Things Considered from NPR News. I'm Sasha Pfeiffer in Washington.
4: And I'm Elsa Chang in Culver City, California. Defense Secretary Pete Hegseth is butting heads with Democratic Senator Mark Kelly of Arizona again, this time over Kelly's recent statements that the U.S. is depleting its weapons supply in this war with Iran. Here's Kelly on CBS's Face the Nation.
18: We've expended a lot of munitions, and that means the American people are less safe, whether it's a conflict in the Western Pacific, with China, or somewhere else in the world, the munitions are depleted.
4: The response from Hegseth was that Kelly, quote, blabbed about a classified Pentagon briefing. This whole exchange does raise questions about the state of the Pentagon's weapons stockpile, and so we have called up someone to talk about just that. Barbara Starr, former CNN Pentagon correspondent and current senior fellow at the USC Annenberg Center on Communication, Leadership, and Policy. Welcome.
19: Well, thank you for having me.
4: First off, Barbara, I just want to address what Secretary Hegseth said about Senator Kelly. Was this classified information that Kelly disclosed, do you think?
19: I don't think you can make a strong case that it's classified to say we've expended weapons in this war. I mean, this is something every single day the Pentagon was talking about firing weapons against Iranian targets. What becomes classified is if the senator was to get into extreme detail about how much is left in the stockpile, specific munitions, how much they have of this or that. And I didn't see that he got into that kind of detail.
4: Right. Okay, well, getting into a little more detail, but not from Senator Kelly, I saw an analysis last month from the Center for Strategic and International Studies that said that the military had used up quite a bit of its stockpile, and it listed various categories. I mean, how close are we actually to just running out of weapons at this point after starting this war with Iran?
19: Well, the Pentagon's view is that we're not close, that we have plenty left. But a reality check here. The U.S. has relied a great deal on using its precision weapons stocks. And as those go lower, there has to be a plan in place, both the money, the funding, and the production capability to replenish those stocks. And right now, the big concern is to make sure they replenish the Patriot missiles, the air defense capability. Mm-hmm. These are the things that have been used up. These are the things that our allies are using in the Gulf. Everybody needs to get more of this back into the stockpile.
4: Okay, so paint a picture for us. Can you just put in plain terms what kind of potential future conflicts is the U.S. potentially unprepared for, given the supply of the weapons that you have just named?
19: Well, I think that's the key question right now, is if the stockpiles are not topped off, which right now they don't appear to be, can the U.S. simultaneously prosecute wars in Asia, that means China or North Korea, the Gulf against Iran, and in Europe against Russia? We think that's not very likely, but let's face it, in both Europe, where the U.S. is supporting Ukraine, and in the Middle East, they're already using up weapons. It's a key reason the stockpile is diminished.
4: Well, are you hearing anything from your Pentagon sources about their concern over the U.S. weapons stockpile?
19: Well, you know, it's interesting. Even Pete Hegseth on Capitol Hill in the last few days said it's got to get replenished and it's going to take months. He claims there's a plan to do it, but they're going to need funding. I think one of the most interesting wrinkles here is we're seeing both the Army and the Navy say if they don't get more funding to replace what they are spending on this war, mm-hmm. they're going to have to cut back training.
4: Wow.
19: And that means the administration has to send a funding plan to Congress, and Congress has to act on it.
4: Do you think Hegseth's estimate that this could take months for the stockpile to replenish, is that a fair estimate? Do you have a sense?
19: Well, I think for some weapons, possibly, but for the so-called smart weapons, the very complex weapons that have precision fabrication, satellite-guided systems that the U.S. relies so much on right now, that's going to take billions of dollars. I don't know that anybody has a solid estimate.
4: Yeah.
19: And it's going to be months, if not years. And by the time you replenish, the U.S. is going to be on to the next generation of those weapons. So this is going to be a problem that will ripple through the Pentagon for years to come.
4: Barbara Starr, former CNN Pentagon correspondent and current senior fellow at the USC Annenberg Center on Communication Leadership and Policy. Thank you very much.
19: Thanks for having me.
13: Here's what it sounded like all week outside 10 Downing Street, the home of the British Prime Minister, who is struggling to keep his job.
20: I'm just swimming into the tent! Prime Minister, it's your time off!
13: Prime Minister Keir Starmer's centre-left Labour Party got trounced in local elections last week. Some lawmakers want to replace Starmer, but they're mired in infighting over who should succeed him. NPR's Lauren Freyer is at our bureau in London. Hi, Lauren.
21: Hi there.
13: So this has been a very tumultuous week in British politics. How would you describe the mood there?
21: It has been whiplash. Markets have gone haywire. People worry this is a return to the revolving door of prime ministers. You know, this country had five prime ministers in less than 7 years. Starmer's election 2 summers ago was billed as a return to sort of boring stability. And lately it has been anything but. We had this extraordinary scene yesterday when King Charles visited Parliament, read aloud the prime minister's agenda for the next year. We don't know if the prime minister will be in office to implement it. One lawmaker summed up the mood in Parliament best.
22: What on earth are we all doing here?
21: That's Kemi Badenoch, leader of the opposition Conservatives, talking about just how exasperated voters are feeling.
22: The country is angry with the entire political class. All of us here. They are not happy with how we have been doing politics.
21: I mean, you might recognize some of that sentiment from U.S. voters, you know, on your side
0: of
21: the pond.
0: Yes, very much so.
21: Here, it has fueled support for anti-establishment parties who, as you mentioned, trounced Labour and Conservatives, the two traditional parties, last week in municipal elections. A real blow to the two-party system.
0: Yeah, so tell us more. Who did well in those elections?
21: A far-right anti-immigrant party made particularly big gains, and that has sent the political establishment into a frenzy over how to stop the far-right from doing the same in national elections, which are expected 3 years from now. Starmer had a huge majority, and polls show voters don't think he has delivered on promises to increase government services, lower the cost of living. You know, he says a lot of that has been outside of his control, the Iran war, tariffs from the Trump administration. He spoke to The Nation earlier this week.
3: I know that people are frustrated by the state of Britain, frustrated by politics, and some people frustrated with me.
21: He's basically asking for more time to win over what he called his doubters, but his party is thinking of replacing him.
0: And Lauren, who's on the list of possible replacements?
21: That is the big question. Health Secretary Wes Streeting quit the cabinet today. He might throw in his hat into the ring. Today, former Deputy Prime Minister Angela Rayner said she's been cleared of wrongdoing in this tax scandal that forced her out of the cabinet last year. She might now challenge her old boss, Starmer. And there's also Andy Burnham. He's a popular mayor of Manchester. He's nicknamed the King of the North. Manchester's in northern England. And he may now run in a special election to become an MP, which would make him eligible to challenge Starmer. But only if Starmer allows him to run in that election, which he's expected to do, and if he wins, and that's no guarantee. None of these contenders has filed an official challenge to Starmer. If they do, they'd need support of 20% of their fellow Labour MPs. Then the party would hold a sort of primary. You know, people registered as Labour members would vote. Starmer would be part of that. So this will be a very long process. It will probably take all summer, and it could possibly even end with Starmer staying in office after all of that.
0: That is NPR's Lauren Freyer in London. Lauren, thank you for covering this.
21: You're welcome.
4: That's music from Weezer's 1994 Blue Album. It's one of 25 new additions to the National Recording Registry at the Library of Congress. Others added this year include music from Ray Charles, Gladys Knight and the Pips, Reba McEntire, and the video game Doom. NPR's Elizabeth Blair tells us about some of the other selections to be preserved for future generations.
6: It's an eclectic mix. There's Ruth Brown's 1950 recording of Teardrops from My Eyes.
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6: The Byrds' 1965 single Turn, Turn, Turn.
24: 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There is a season, turn.
6: And The Devil Went Down to Georgia by the Charlie Daniels Band from 1979.
25: And if you win, you get this shiny fiddle made of gold. But if you lose, the devil gets your soul.
6: Defining sounds of American history and culture is how the Library of Congress describes the National Recording Registry. 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
26: Can you hear them? They talk about us.
27: We felt like we were going to conquer the world as kids.
6: Lead singer Belinda Carlisle told the Library of Congress she is thrilled the Go-Go's have a spot on the National Recording Registry, especially for people who visit the site 100 years from now.
27: I know, I would love that 100 years from now, looking back and seeing how, you know, how the personality of the band that was so important and the music that was so important at that time.
6: This year's only non-musical addition to the registry is from 1971, the Mutual Broadcasting System's coverage of the so-called Fight of the Century between boxing heavyweights Joe Frazier and Muhammad Ali.
28: Well, you tell Joe he can come out smoking, because I ain't going to be joking. I'll be pecking and a-poking.
6: Ali lost to Frazier that day, but went on to win their next two matches. The Library of Congress says all of the additions to the National Recording Registry are treasures worthy of preservation for all time. Now, some of the additions by megastars like Taylor Swift and Beyoncé might not seem to be at risk of disappearing. But a library spokesperson says as digital formats change over the next 100 years, digital data can be lost if we don't update the format or make sure there's a way to play it back. Elizabeth Blair, NPR News.
0: Yeah. 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
2: Thank you for joining us. 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As I mentioned, today is day one of our two-day spring membership drive. And in the studio with me once again to talk about the importance of you becoming a member or a sustaining member or making that donation is Professor Narisa Young. Welcome back to the studio.
1: Hey, thank you, Robin. We appreciate those underwriters, but we need each of you as well to be part of the WOUB public media family so that we can keep this great programming on the air. We have a three-time match operating for this spring fundraiser. If you give $5, that turns into $15.
2: So now
1: if
2: this is for new members, right?
1: Yes, this is for new members.
2: Which we're trying to get 30 of.
1: Yes, we are. We're trying to get 30. And we appreciate those sustaining members as well. But if you are just coming into the WOUB family, you can triple that. So if you're thinking, well, I don't have a whole lot that I can give, well, whatever you can give will triple. So think about doing that as a way to get involved and start participating. Those members who renew, we need them as well, and we appreciate them so much. Let's not forget what's available on WOUB TV either. We have great concerts, great news. Nick Schifrin's program, Compass Points, is new. It's been on the air for a couple of months. I really enjoy watching that. I had an opportunity to meet Nick at a conference. He does great journalism work. He has great foreign correspondence experience and wisdom, and it'll teach you a different way to look at the world based on the guests that he has. It's not one of those screaming matches. It is intelligent discussion with intelligent, qualified people. So if those are the things that you enjoy, please call 877-645-9600.
2: 877-845-9600. That's all right. I was getting it wrong all day today earlier.
1: Sorry, Robin. I need new glasses.
2: So do I. So coming up, we're going to return to All Things Considered Already in Progress.
7: But am I right in thinking he was inspired by a very real Kremlin aide, Vladislav Surkov?
8: Yes. So this film originates from a book. A very wonderful book by Giuliano D'Ampoli. He based part of the character of Vadim Baranov on Vladislav Surkov, who you can read about and is a very interesting, complex figure. But it is not just Vadim Baranov. So my work in preparation was not only studying Surkov, but sort of many men of power and influence in that sphere, especially in the sort of philosophical, political space. And one of the big differences between my character and Surkov, and why I could not just base it on Surkov, is their backstory is really different. And for some reason, it was important to the author and then the screenwriters to represent a male figure who has seen his previous male figures sort of be swallowed by Russia. So my character's grandfather was an aristocrat who fell to the Bolsheviks, and his father was sort of a good boy communist who then fell with communism. And so that's a very different setup from Surkov, and as an actor, that's just an incredibly important point of view to embrace. Because
7: you need to know the whole backstory. Yeah,
8: that's a person who doesn't want to be lost to their times, but a person who wants to be a part of them.
7: Well, and I've reported from Russia. I've spent a lot of time reading and studying about Russia and its history and current politics. I was not familiar with Surkov. Were you before?
8: I was not. I did study some Russian literature in college, actually, and I did a BBC miniseries of War and Peace, the Tolstoy novel, which I think is you know, maybe the greatest novel ever written, and I loved it. And I got to spend some time in Russia working on that. This was quite a long time ago. But no, Surkov certainly operated from the shadows.
7: So your co-star in the film is Jude Law playing Vladimir Putin. I thought he totally nailed Putin's walk, the cold stare, the mannerisms. It did make me wonder which is harder as an actor. I can see the challenge of playing someone as famous as Vladimir Putin and trying to nail him without tipping into caricature. Right. I can also see the challenge of playing a character like Vadim, where you've got a blank slate.
8: Yes. Well, to Jude's credit, I think what a challenge, and I think he met it so well. I loved working with him. He's also a wonderful collaborator. And I don't know that one is more challenging, which is not the most fun answer. But what I mean is there's something really nice about trying to capture somebody else's essence and having a model for that, having research, having all these sort of resources and vibrations. And then there's also something really wonderful about creating somebody probably more from your imagination, yourself, your intuition. And so I know whenever I've played somebody who is real, I get a lot from it, actually. I quite enjoy that, but I wouldn't want it to be every time out.
7: The movie takes us to St. Petersburg and inside the Internet Research Agency, the troll farm that was real but created fake social media posts and all kinds of disinformation to try to influence foreign politics. Americans, of course, will remember the 2016 U.S. presidential election and all of the things we were learning about the Internet Research Agency. Your character delivered a sermon on the way out of the troll farm in St. Petersburg, and he said something I want you to explain. He says it's like a wire. You twist it one way and then the other way until it breaks. Explain.
8: Well, that's a great question, Mary Louise. So what I get from that now is it wasn't just about political ideology, meaning not just pushing left or pushing right. It's about pushing both ways. And I think you are creating weakness, especially by not inciting violence, but anger, resentment, contempt, you know, the divide. I think maybe the weaker the middle will become.
7: Yeah. So I want to talk a little bit about the ending without giving anything away about the ending. I think it is fair to say your character, Vadim, seems by the end to regret his role as spin doctor, regret his role in elevating Putin to power. Is that fair?
8: Yes, I think so, but I want to be careful with that because I think it was important for us, and I think the film accomplishes this in the end, not to forgive him or over-ask for sympathy from the audience, if that makes sense.
7: Meaning what, that he owns what he did?
8: No, I don't quite think he does. I think there's an act of atonement in telling his story, but I also think that this is a person who would love to be a book on his shelf someday. And just while we're going towards the end of the film, I want to highlight one moment, which I'd be curious if you felt this, but I found it particularly interesting to watch him play with his daughter. For me, when I saw the film, I realized it was also a film about complicity in some way. And I think that moment gave that to me because how many people in the world are making decisions that we might not only disagree with, but then are going home to their, you know, partner or child or dog. And it's a very hard thing to put together.
7: Do you mean the contrast between the complicity of all of the dirty business that he got involved with and then going home to the innocence and beauty of the love with his young daughter?
8: I do, and I think I mean it's a lot easier for us to just see for something to just be good or bad. And I found it just sort of that late in the film, challenging to watch him play with his daughter.
7: And see all the goodness that was in there somewhere.
8: Maybe, yeah. I don't even want to go that far with him, but, you know, yes.
7: Well, and I guess what intrigued me is, you know, we were talking about the troll farm and fake information, disinformation, trying to influence foreign politics. If you're Vladimir Putin, it worked out, right? He got what he wanted.
8: That's true. That's true. Yeah. It's tough. It's tough. Yeah.
7: Paul Dano, talking about the new movie, Wizard of the Kremlin, in which he plays the wizard. Paul Dano, this was fun. Thank you.
8: Okay, thanks, Mary Louise. Yeah.
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2: You are listening to All Things Considered on WOUB Public Media. We are your NPR news station. We become your NPR music station at 7 o'clock tonight with Brian Gibson hosting Crossing Boundaries. And, well, good news is Brian is in the studio already. He's in here with us right now as we are talking to you about the importance of programming and your support of our programming. We're day one of our two-day spring pledge drive. Brian Gibson, welcome back to the studio. We also have Professor Narisa Young in the studio. It's a party in here.
5: Okay.
2: It's a pledging for a dollar.
1: And we've even got snacks.
2: Yes.
5: Oh, yeah.
2: Organic apples brought to us. Yes.
5: So, crazy.
2: Yeah. So we just have 2 days to hear from you. 2 days. Today is day one, and we're dwindling down to the last half hour of the program. I know, Brian, you have some special fundraising programming going on during Crossing Boundaries tonight, you said, but this is the last half hour of my shift, so I really would like to hear from you. I don't know. I kind of feeling a little competitive. We're looking for 30 new members. We have some special offers for you if you are a new member. We have a 3-time match, which I think, Narisa, you can talk about that. Mm-hmm. We have gifts to offer you, some thank you gifts if you become a new member or a sustaining member or even make that one-time donation. So many things to offer you, and we really do rely on you. We have heard from several folks from around the area. We've heard from Ruth from Athens, Michael from South Point. We've heard from Lauren from Little Hocking. And some of you say when we do hear from you, we like to hear why you are listening. What is it? What kind of programming do you listen to when you tune into WOUB? What's your reason? Because we are going to have to make some changes come June. And we want to make sure that we keep as much of the programming on as we possibly can. 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Brian?
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2: Narisa, I have a question for you.
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2: 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What motivated you to do that?
1: 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And you, our listeners, are the public in National Public Radio, and we really need your support. As Robin said, budget changes are happening, not because of anything that anyone here has done, but because of the elimination of the Corporation for Public Broadcasting at the federal level. All those dollars went away with that agency going away. There have been reductions in state funding. So we depend on you, the public, to stay on the air for radio, TV, and to keep the website going, because we don't want to forget that website that has some longer form storytelling than what we can do here on the air, the community calendar, and all those other things that add value and represent you and what you're interested in the community. We hope that you will join us, and I'll try to get that phone number right this time. 877-854-9685. Okay, I should have brought a can of Mountain Dew instead of fruit juice with me. Now I understand why. Okay, 877-845-9685.

0: 425-9600, or go to woub.org and click that donate button at the top right-hand corner. If you are a new member joining for the first time, the WOUB family, we will triple the amount of your donation with some money that I don't know where it is, but it's going to be there once you make that donation. So $5 turns into $15, $15 turns into $45, and so on and so forth. As I told Robin earlier, I'm a writer, not a divider, so math is not my strong suit. But if you become a sustaining member and join for $300 a year or $25 a month, we will send you an official Red Cross carbon monoxide detector. Those things are important if you're heating with natural gas. We thank you, all of you, new members and sustaining.
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2: From NPR News, this is All Things Considered. I'm Elsa Chang in Culver City, California.
3: And I'm Sasha Pfeiffer in Washington. The Trump administration is making a point of treating gun rights as civil rights. Last year, it created a special Second Amendment section in the Civil Rights Division of the Justice Department. Now it's going after local jurisdictions that it says are violating the right to bear arms. NPR's Martin Costi joins us now to explain this new approach. Hi, Martin.
4: Hi, Sasha.
3: This Second Amendment section in the DOJ, what does it do?
4: Well, it's part of the Civil Rights Division. You know, that's the division of the DOJ you've heard about for years that, you know, traditionally sues local authorities over things like racial discrimination or excessive force by police departments. But now they're taking that playbook and using it in defense of gun rights. The new section's mission is, as they say it, to ensure that law-abiding American citizens may responsibly possess, carry, and use firearms. And the most high-profile example of this so far is their recent lawsuit against Denver. The DOJ says it objects to the city's longstanding ban on certain semi-automatic rifles, guns that the city calls assault weapons, and that includes AR-15s. Mayor Mike Johnston earlier this month responded to that, and he responded to the Justice Department's pressure on the city to stop enforcing the ban.
5: We're here today to let them know that our answer is hell no. No, we will not roll back a common sense policy that has kept weapons of war off of these city streets for 37 years. No.
3: Martin, as you know, these local and state bans on guns like AR-15s have been challenged by gun rights groups before. What changes now that the Justice Department is suing?
4: Yeah, you're right. You know, private groups, gun rights advocates have been challenging these bans for a while, and they've mostly lost on appeal. But the legal question is still a live one. The Supreme Court has been reviewing some potential cases involving AR-15 bans, looking at whether to take one of them up maybe next term. And if they do, the gun rights groups people are optimistic because there's this doctrine the Supreme Court has developed over the last few years called common use, which gives special protection to weapons that have become a normal everyday thing to have that aren't exotic or dangerous enough to justify restrictions. And the gun groups say semi-automatic rifles like AR-15s are in common use. Millions of people own them. And with the Justice Department now making this argument, they think they're in a better position than ever to make that argument. I talked about this with Aidan Johnston. He's the chief lobbyist for Gun Owners of America. And his organization would like to see even more pro-gun moves by the Trump administration, but they are very happy about this civil rights approach.
6: I think that the courts definitely look at the government as a plaintiff differently. And so I think it's going to be a huge deal to see the Civil Rights Division and the Department of Justice on the side of the Second Amendment in federal court. That especially will have a lot of weight when we get up to the Supreme Court level.
3: What is the view of gun safety or gun control advocates about the administration's civil rights approach to this?
4: Well, they're not so happy, as you'd imagine. The group known as Brady called the Second Amendment section a diversion of scarce resources from what it considers, quote, traditional and historical discrimination issues. Gun control groups also wonder, where does this end? If the administration is going to push to expand the scope of Second Amendment rights to mean there can't be bans on semi-automatic rifles or large ammunition magazines, which are often used in these

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1: And you are listening to All Things Considered on WOUB Public Media, your NPR station. We are so glad to have you with us this evening. It's 6:44. I'm in the studio with Professor Nerissa Young and also Brian Gibson, WOUB Music Director and host of Crossing Boundaries, which airs Monday through Thursday, 7 to 10, and Fridays, 8 to 10. Welcome back to the studios, folks.
2: Brian and Nerissa. Thank you, yeah. Robin. Great to be here.
1: Yes. We are all here for a reason, and that is to, thank you, those of you who are supporters of WOUB. Thank you for your support. Thank you for listening. And also to ask those of you who have not yet become a contributor to do so. And we have some special offers, some thank yous if you do become a new member or become a sustaining member or a renewing member. In particular, if you become a new member today and become help us reach our 30 new member goal, we are going to offer you a triple match for your donation. So keep that in mind when you are making that contribution. And Nerissa, you said that we have some prizes. Well, not prizes. I keep calling them prizes, but they're thank you gifts.
2: It's swag. It's swag. Yeah. And if you become a sustaining member of WOUB Public Media for these levels, you can sport your swag around the region and be one of those public media people who are quickly recognized by the gear that you are carrying. Now, this first one, you don't want to carry it. You want to plug it in at home and make sure that you're not breathing in any carbon monoxide fumes. For sustaining members who join at the $300 annual level, that's $25 a month, you can pick up a handy-dandy, very snazzy-looking Red Cross carbon monoxide detector. For $90 a year, that's $7.50 a month. That's one cup of prissy coffee, as my daddy called it. The WOUB travel mug for $6.25 a month. That's $75 over the year. You can pick up a WOUB Public Media Nerd mug. And for $12.50 a month, that's $150 a year, you can get a WOUB baseball cap and WOUB branded umbrella. So that's a two for $150 annually or $12.50 a month or two cups of prissy coffee. So, Brian, tell the folks how they can do that.
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0: From NPR News, this is All Things Considered. I'm Sasha Pfeiffer.
4: And I'm Elsa Chang. Okay, New York City is expensive. I mean, no duh, right? And getting playoff tickets to see the Knicks at Madison Square Garden, even in the nosebleed seats, is not cheap. And so many Knicks fans have instead tried to see their home team at away games, as in outside New York. In fact, so many Knicks fans made the trip down to Philadelphia last weekend that people there call that a fan invasion. Oh, and just an aside, New York did sweep Philly in 4 games out of 7. Okay, time out. I will get back to the topic at hand. We're going to talk about these Knicks fan invasions with James L. Edwards III, who covers the Knicks for The Athletic. Welcome, welcome.
5: I appreciate you having me. Thank you very much.
4: Thank you for being here. Wait, but I do want to go back to Philly for a second. What was the scene there like on Sunday when the Knicks finished them off?
5: It was truly an invasion. I think that is the greatest way to put it. The best scene I could set is Philadelphia 76ers star Joel Embiid was shown on the Jumbotron during his warmups, and the arena was littered with booze. That goes to tell you how outnumbered Philadelphia fans were in their own arena.
4: Yeah. Okay, well, does the math actually work out that playoff tickets are cheaper in other cities if you factor in travel and lodging, meals on the road? Are Knicks tickets really that expensive at home?
5: They are very expensive, and even more so in the postseason. And if you factor in proximity, Philadelphia is the closest NBA city to New York City. It's a 90-minute drive. You can get there by train easily. You can get there by car easily. And these tickets at these other arenas just aren't as expensive as it is inside Madison Square Garden. So if you're a Knicks fan, there's a chance you could get tickets plus hotel plus transportation for, if not the same price as going to a game at Madison Square Garden. It's certainly a talking point amongst opposing fan bases when they are facing the Knicks because of the, I guess you would say, the outpour of Knicks fans that show up to these places.
4: Yeah, because who wants to be booed when you're playing a home game, right?
5: Exactly. And I do think there are a few things that factor into this. And I like to lead with love. And this New York Knicks franchise is famous for the city it played in as opposed to the success on the court. The fan base is very loyal, very passionate. And the other thing that I think people kind of ignore is New York City is by far the biggest city by population in the United States. So right. It shouldn't be that much of a surprise that there are that many Knicks fans.
4: And we're not fans with the disposable income to travel to watch
5: exactly.
4: A Knicks game. Yeah. Well, are other teams doing something to push back on all this? Like, can they impose some sort of residency requirement for buying playoff tickets at, like, their home arenas?
5: Yes, there is a tactic that teams have used. They try to give first dibs in the majority of the tickets to people within certain zip codes, right?
4: Mm-hmm.
5: Now, with that said,
4: This
5: is the second time in a row the Knicks have made the Eastern Conference Finals. A lot of fans are very excited about the possibility of this team getting to the finals for the first time since 99. So there is a real world where a lot of fans do travel for these and things of that nature.
4: You just nailed it, because the last time the Knicks won an NBA championship was 1973, right?
5: Right. Yes.
4: Okay. So, I mean, how are they looking this year? And is that the reason fans are getting super hardcore?
5: they look really good. I mean, you could honestly say the most dominant playoff team so far. Oklahoma City, who was the title favorites, hasn't lost yet. New York has won 7 playoff games in a row by an average margin of victory of 26.4 points. Now, winning the NBA championship is going to be a different beast. The Oklahoma City Thunder are a very, very good team. But this New York Knicks team, it feels like now or never. And they really do have an opportunity to at the very least, make a competitive finals appearance. The odds of them flaming out in the Eastern Conference finals seem low this year as compared to last year.
4: All right. That's encouraging.
5: Yeah.
4: James L. Edwards III, the Knicks beat reporter for The Athletic. Thank you so, so much.
5: I appreciate you having me. Thank you.
0: The World Cup is back this summer, and even if you don't care about the sport, you may care about the official 2026 World Cup song.
4: It's Die Die by Shakira and Nigerian artist Burna Boy.
0: FIFA announced today that for the first time, there will be a World Cup halftime show during the final match.
4: That's right. It's going to feature Madonna, BTS, and of course, the queen of World Cup music, Shakira.
0: We've come to expect hits from the World Cup. It's a trend that basically began in 1998 with Ricky Martin's smash hit, La Copa de la Vida.
4: Oh, yeah. There have been many hits since then, including songs that were not the official FIFA song for the tournament, like Waving Flag by Kanon in 2010. When I get older, I will be stronger.
0: They'll call me freedom, just like a waving flag. And there's the Shakira song sitting at more than 4.5 billion views on YouTube, Waka Waka.
4: Time for Africa. Love that song. Okay, but sometimes a World Cup song is a big miss, like a penalty kick that goes way over the net, if you will.
0: In March, FIFA released Lighter by Jelly Roll and Karine Leon. Never.

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0: The Wild Honeybees with The Long Road to the Heart. Before that, we heard Little Feet with Fat Man in the Bathtub. The Gourds had Laying Around the House. We heard Betty Levette with Blues for the Weepers and Taj Mahal and the Phantom Blues Band starting tonight's show. We heard Time. You're with Crossing Boundaries on WOUB, and support for the show comes from Explore Hocking Hills. Revive your mind, body, and soul in the natural beauty of the Hocking Hills. Enjoy outdoor adventures, cozy cabins, and family-friendly festivals. 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
1: During a summit here in China, President Trump stopped by a centuries-old landmark called the Temple of Heaven. His limousine also rolled past some of the wilder skyscrapers built in recent years. What does the architecture of Beijing reveal about a changing China? We'll look around on the next Morning Edition from NPR News.
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We want to know. 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
1: It was Corduroy Brown of Huntington, West Virginia, Cross Your Mind. Before that, we heard Fountains of Wayne with Richie and Reuben. George Harrison, Stuck Inside a Cloud. We heard Hebdo of Columbus with Oh My God, and Caitlin Krause of Athens at the top with Fool. You're with Crossing Boundaries on WOUB. 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